0: Lavender Cowboy performed live at World Cafe by Andrew Saw. Andrew Saw's new album is called American Rough. He's been my guest today on the show. It's been so, so nice talking to you, Andrew. Thank you for being here.
1: Thank you, Raina. My pleasure entirely.
0: I'm Raina Duras, back in a moment with more World Cafe.
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1: Is Queens of the Stone Age going country? Not only does frontman Josh Homme show up on a new Shania Twain song, he also brings in another country singer for this new Queen song.

All those tunes and more on the way. I'm Raina Duris, and this is World Cafe. Going to start this hour off with music from Yola Tango. 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

0: From PRX and the Jennifer and Ted Stanley Studios at the University of Massachusetts Boston, this is an encore edition of Living on Earth. I'm Steve Kerwood.
1: And I'm Paloma Beltran. As a celebration of summer pleasures, today's show is all about flowers and pollinators, including bees. Now, many of us know the famous image of Winnie the Pooh holding onto a balloon, reaching his paw into a hive full of honeybees. But most bees don't produce honey, and most don't even live in colonies. Instead, they're solitary bees who build individual nests. These are the type of bees that Brian Danforth studies as a professor of entomology at Cornell University. His most recent paper details an astonishing finding of several million solitary bees in a graveyard in Ithaca, New York. Brian Danforth joins me now to discuss. Welcome to Living on Earth.
2: Thanks very much, Paloma.
1: So when I picture bees, the first thing that comes to mind is a buzzing hive. But you study solitary bees. How common are these solitary bees compared to social bees?
2: Yeah, that is the image I think many people have of a bee. You imagine a colony, you imagine a honeybee or a bumblebee, a queen, thousands of workers, aggressive, stinging. The bees that I work on, the solitary bees, are much more docile. These are bees in which each female builds her own nest, provisions her brood cells with pollen and nectar, lays her own eggs, defends her nest from enemies, parasites, and predators, and then leaves her offspring to the next generation. So the image of a social bee is quite different from the kind of solitary bees that we work on. So we know that there are 21,000 described bee species on Earth, and that's probably an underestimate. You know, there may be 30,000 bees total. Of those 21,000 described bee species, 77% of them are solitary, 13% of them are brood parasites of those solitary bees, and then about 10% are social. So the social bees comprise a pretty small slice of that 21,000 total species. The vast majority are these solitary bees.
1: And you know in your study that solitary bees are important for pollination, but just how important are they?
2: It really depends on the crop. I'll give you a few examples. So in squash and pumpkin, for example, there is a single solitary bee species called Pepinapis pruinosa, which is a narrow host plant specialist on squash and pumpkin. And those are very effective pollinators. They are early morning bees, so they get out before any of the other wild or managed bees visit squash and pumpkin. And they're doing most of the squash and pumpkin pollination. We did a lot of work on the role of wild bees as apple pollinators in New York, because New York is a big producer of apples. We're the second largest producer of apples in the country. And for about a decade, my lab studied the role of wild bees as crop pollinators in apples. So this is something I know really well. And we were able to document 120 wild bee species visiting apples in New York State. That's about a quarter of the total number of bees in New York State. So a big slice of New York pollinators are actually visiting apple. And through the work of Mia Park, a graduate student at the time, we determined that the solitary bees are actually more effective on a per-visit basis as pollinators. So when they visit a flower, they deposit more pollen grains, and they're also more abundant in many apple orchards. So for the apples that I worked on, the wild bees are actually more important than honeybees. But there are certain crops that are really highly dependent on managed pollinators. So I would say the answer to your question is it really depends on the crop. But for the crops that I have worked on, the wild bees are very, very important. And they're doing all this work for free, by the way. These are not bees that you have to manage or you have to pay for. They're just out there in the environment doing their job.
1: Wow, amazing. So your study was conducted at a cemetery in Ithaca, New York. How did your team choose this location for your research?
2: So it turns out that the cemetery is just right off the edge of the Cornell campus, so we don't have to go very far to study these bees. But it really was just a random event. My technician at the time had the habit of parking her car at East Hill Plaza, the shopping center out there on the east side of campus. And on her way into work, she walked through the East Lawn Cemetery. And she did this in the spring of, I think it was 2022, and discovered that there were tons of bees over the lawn, clouds of bees flying over the surface of the cemetery. And she collected a few of these bees, brought them into the lab, And we immediately identified them as Andrina regularis, a solitary bee that we'd studied as an apple pollinator. We knew it was a fairly common bee in New York, but we didn't really know where it nested, and we certainly didn't know how large the nesting aggregations were. So this discovery allowed us then to dig into, no pun intended, dig into the biology of this bee. So we then did a follow-up study in 2023 where we used emergence traps to capture bees emerging from the soil at the very start of the season. And that allowed us to track the number of bees emerging over time, the sex ratio of the bees, the parasites emerging along with the host, and we were able to come up with this population estimate of 5.6 million bees.
1: Wow, that's a huge number. How surprising was that number to you?
2: So it was very surprising to me, although I will say that I would not at all be surprised if there were larger bee aggregations out there. It just turns out that this is the largest one that's ever been reported in the literature. And I'll put that number in perspective. So what does 5.6 million bees look like? It looks like 270 honeybee colonies. Imagine what that looks like, a whole lot of white boxes scattered across the landscape. It's also equivalent to four times the population of Manhattan, the human population of Manhattan.
1: Wow.
2: It's a large number, yes. There are a lot of bees.
1: What were the conditions in this cemetery that led to such a high concentration of bees?
2: We think that it's related to the soil texture. Ground nesting bees, just like humans, like to dig in soil that's kind of maintains its consistency. So the cemetery soil is what's called sandy loam. It's a very nice soil texture for digging. And we think that that's one of the reasons that these bees are particularly abundant at that site. And many cemeteries across the landscape in the eastern United States were sited on these sandy loam soils because you could dig a 6-foot deep hole with a shovel in sandy loam soil. And this was before the advent of the backhoe. So we think that there is really something unique about that sort of soil texture. And now we're expanding our studies to look at other cemeteries around New York and see whether they have that kind of soil and whether they also host large numbers of solitary bees.
1: And part of your study analyzed parasite rates among bees. Talk to me about the parasites. What do they look like and how do they affect the bees?
2: Yeah, so we focused on the most common parasite of Andrina regularis, which it just turns out to be another bee. It's called Nomada imbricata. It's the nomad bee. We call them brood parasites, or you could call them cuckoo bees. They are very adept at sneaking into the nest of their host, laying an egg in the brood cell and hiding that egg in the wall of the brood cell, and then leaving. So the adult would leave. Meanwhile, the host bee continues to provision her brood cell. She lays her own egg. She closes up the brood cell. And then she's done with that brood cell. She will never go back into that brood cell. Meanwhile, the nomad bee egg hatches. It crawls across the pollen provisions. It kills the host egg or larva, and then it consumes the pollen and nectar that was gathered by the host. So it's a very devious strategy. It's very much like a cuckoo bird. It's a very common strategy in bees. As I said, about 13% of bee species are brood parasites, and they specialize on individual species or individual groups of bees as their particular host. And I should point out that these brood parasitic bees are really quite different looking from your normal bee. They are not hairy. They are very wasp-like. They're yellow and black. They're heavily armored. They live their life kind of just skulking around the nest site, you know, because they don't actually build a nest. They don't need to collect pollen and nectar for their offspring. So they're kind of drifters around the nest site. And then when they see the opportunity, they dive into a nest. So if you see wasp-like creatures flying low over the ground in an area where there are bees nesting, those might be brood parasites.
1: So you ended your study by discussing how cemeteries could be important for preserving biodiversity. Why do you think that is?
2: It turns out that there's a reasonable literature on this. A number of studies have been done in Europe looking at the fauna and flora of older inner city cemeteries in cities like Berlin. And it turns out that these cemeteries can host rare plants. They can host rare birds, rare salamanders. So cemeteries, I think, turn out to be these underappreciated biodiversity preserves. And that's because they're undisturbed. So once the cemetery is established, and most cemeteries are at least 200 to 300 years old, even in the eastern U.S., so these sites become preserves. They're no longer undergoing change. There's no building. There's no construction going on. And then in addition, there's low pesticide use in those cemeteries. So I really think that our study, but also some previous work done in Europe, suggests that cemeteries are these underappreciated refuges for biodiversity.
1: You know, what are the broader implications of your research in the cemetery regarding bees?
2: So I think the real take home from our study at the East Lawn Cemetery is that nest sites are incredibly important conservation priorities, and that we need to be identifying these nest sites, protecting them, and educating people about their value. So as a result of that, we've started a project called Project GNB, or Project Ground Nesting Bee. It's a community science project. We run it through the iNaturalist platform, and we would like backyard naturalists, birders, people out for a walk with their dog to upload observations of nesting sites, if they see them, of these bees, so that we can map across the landscape where these nesting aggregations occur and therefore protect them. That's, I think, the main take home from our study.
1: Brian Danforth is a professor of entomology at Cornell University. Brian, thank you so much for joining us.
2: Thanks very much, Paloma. It's been a pleasure.
0: You might need to squint to see the bee hummingbird, which is found only in Cuba. Bird Notes' Mary McCann has more.
3: Would you like to see the world's smallest bird? Then you'll need to travel to Cuba. Once on the island, your best bet for tracking down the tiny wonder is to visit a forest edge hung heavily with vines and bromeliads. There, hovering at the flowers, if you squint hard enough, you'll find the bee hummingbird. The bee hummingbird, which is found only in Cuba, is an absolute miniature, even among hummingbirds. It measures a mere 2.25 inches long. Bee hummingbirds are often mistaken for bees. They weigh less than 2 grams, less than a dime. That's half the weight of our backyard hummers, like the ruby-throated or rufous. The female builds a nest barely an inch across. Her eggs are about the size of a coffee bean. In flight, the bee hummingbird's tiny wings beat 80 times a second. And during a courtship flight, they beat up to 200 times per second. The male's entire head and throat shine in fiery pinkish red, and blazing red feathers point like spikes down the sides of the breast. A sight to behold. I'm Mary McCann.
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0: 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And the Wild Center, Tupper Lake, New York, presenting naturalist-led paddle trips on the Racket River, May through September. 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
1: It's Living on Earth. I'm Paloma Beltran.
2: And I'm Steve Kerwood. The amazing monarch butterfly is as beautiful as it is mysterious. Every year, successive generations of monarchs take part in an epic relay, with each generation playing a different but vital role. Monarch butterflies that hatch in the spring and early summer live fast and die young, at only 2 to 6 weeks. But those that emerge in late summer can survive 6 to 9 months. That's long enough to migrate thousands of miles south for the winter and start the return north the following spring to breed. The precise paths these brave little insects take to get from the U.S. and Canada to their winter colonies in Mexico have long eluded scientists and butterfly enthusiasts. But thanks to new technology, our phones and other Bluetooth devices can now tell us where these tiny creatures are traveling. Joining us now is Dan Fagan, who teaches environmental journalism at NYU and is writing a book about monarchs. Dan, welcome back to Living on Earth.
3: Thanks, Steve. Nice to talk to you.
2: And great to talk to you. Hey, let's talk monarch butterflies. Monarchs have this fascinating migration pattern. Several generations, they fly north, and then one generation to get all the way back to the tropics. Please talk to me about the new way to track them.
3: Yeah, something really kind of amazing has happened to monarch science. And, you know, monarch butterflies are this beloved butterfly that scientists have been studying intently really since the 1940s. And the most intriguing thing about them, they have a lot of intriguing habits, but the most intriguing thing, Steve, as you mentioned, is this amazing migration that they do, multiple generations, thousands of miles. And for a long time, people have been trying to understand where monarchs go and how they get there. And for many, many years, the only way that they could do that was by using paper tags or sticker tags. The holy grail forever in monarch science has been to develop some kind of radio tagging, which can work for bigger animals, but to figure out a way to make a tag so small that we can actually track the entire journey of a monarch butterfly. And sure enough, after all these years, a startup company called Cellular Tracking Technologies, based in Cape May, New Jersey, figured out a way to do it. And now we know where these monarchs are actually going and how they get there.
2: So what are some of the surprising places that monarch butterflies go?
3: Maybe the most amazing thing about how this technology works is that a monarch pings, they register if they pass within a couple hundred feet of any kind of device equipped with Bluetooth. Whether that person realizes it or not, if their Bluetooth is turned on, they're helping with this data collection. So we can now see, Steve, that if a monarch is over the ocean and passes near a boat that has a cellular device turned on to Bluetooth, they will ping. And sure enough, some of these monarch tracks, which, by the way, people can see for themselves by downloading the app, pass over oceans, deserts, all kinds of unexpected places.
2: Let me understand this for sure. The monarch tracking device transmits in Bluetooth, and anyone gets that signal? You have to have the app to get the signal? Where is the signal going?
3: No, anyone can contribute to the data set, whether they realize they're doing it or not. Their device will ping, and the data will go back to the central data depository. That will show up as one detection along the route. Anyone can see where these tagged monarchs are going by downloading the app and looking. That's not about detecting the presence of monarchs. That's about looking at the data that's already been collected.
2: Talk to me for a moment more about the technology. I mean, how much does a monarch butterfly weigh, and how much does this tracking device weigh? I imagine the numbers are small in both cases, huh?
3: Yeah, really small. The way I like to analogize it is a butterfly weighs about as much as half of a raisin So it's very light. And the tags themselves are much lighter still.
4: A little more than 10% of the body weight of the Monarch, which is sort of like three uncooked grains of rice riding on half of a raisin.
5: So, Dan, what are we learning about the Monarchs by tracking them? What are we learning about them through this tracking?
3: Yeah, a lot of things. You know, the Monarch, you know, for reasons that we can talk about, is in trouble. We know that their populations are declining, especially the migratory population. They face all kinds of problems. So it's really important to figure out, well, how do we know what are the most popular routes that they take? And so we can think about how to help them in those particular places. And now we have a better idea about that. And after another few years of radio tagging, we'll have a better idea still. And another thing, Steve, is we can tell how affected by weather they are, because you can watch what happens to one of these monarchs when a big cold front comes by or there's a storm. And we can now see in real time that these monarchs are getting blown way off course. So now we know that weather is a very, very big deal for these guys, that they're stronger than we think, but they're not strong enough to resist a huge storm. But the flip side of that is they have this fantastic navigational abilities.
5: How do they navigate? How do they know where they're going?
3: Yeah, it's really quite amazing, Steve. Over millions of years, they've evolved two different biocompasses, and they need to, because one of them tracks the sun, is sort of anchored to the sun, but that's a problem when it's cloudy out. So they also have another biocompass that is attuned to the Earth's magnetic field. And, you know, there's so many amazing things about this, that they have these abilities at all. But what's especially amazing is that the sun compass actually compensates for the sun's journey across the sky, at least as we perceive it. We're the ones who are moving, not the sun. But as we perceive it, that could be a real problem for monarchs. If they just tracked the sun, they would constantly go off course. But this biocompass they have adjusts for this. It's called a time-compensated sun compass, and it's quite miraculous. A few other insects have them, too.
5: Uh-huh. Well, wait a second. You're telling me that monarchs can tell time, essentially.
3: Yeah, they can. They can. You know, they have a much more naturalistic way of doing it. They don't look at digits. But, yeah, they adjust based on where the sun is and where south, or sometimes southwest, is their general journey direction in the fall. And they adjust for that all day long. It keeps them going. So even when they're blown way off course by these storms, they can adjust and get back on track. And this new data shows us this.
5: So talking about the southern journey this single generation monarch might make, say, from eastern Canada all the way to Mexico, I'm guessing most of them don't make it all the way. So how is climate disruption and loss of habitat making things harder for them? What's the survival rate?
3: Some people think that, you know, less than 5% of the monarchs that start the journey in September actually make it through the winter and then reproduce successfully in the early spring, that it's less than 5%. Some people think it's a little higher than that, that it might be, you know, more like 10 or 15%. These new tags will help us figure that out once we get a nice, big, robust data set. But they face so many potential risks along the journey and really at every stage of their year-long multi-generational life cycle. Climate change is an obvious one because climate change creates problems for them at every stage of their yearly journey. They definitely, when they're migrating in the fall, they need access to nectar plants or they'll never make it. They need to fortify themselves along the way. And climate change is wreaking some havoc with where and when these plants are available in the fall and also in the spring when they're moving north and they need nectar plants again. In Mexico, climate change is creating all sorts of problems for them. They have a very narrow temperature range that they are comfortable with. And that means that for winter, that's why they migrate in the first place. And for winter, they need to find a place that's not too cold and not too hot. And it turns out that's a few Mexican mountaintops
4: typically around 10 or 11,000 feet high. And the problem is that as the climate gets warmer and moisture patterns change and drier, the monarch colonies on these mountains keep moving up. And essentially, they're going to run out of mountainside. It's going to get too warm. And they're already, I can see just from my own journeys, the trips I've taken down there over the last 10 years, we can see the monarchs moving up the mountain and they're running out of mountain. So that's a problem. There's also a problem that things are getting much drier all along their journey, including in Mexico. And that has caused all kinds of disease problems in Mexico. Beetle infestations are a really big problem on their overwintering grounds. So this is a problem. And honestly, Steve, you know, climate change is only one of the big issues that they face. There are other critical problems too.
5: Yeah, I imagine we use a lot of chemicals that aren't good for insects.
4: Yep.
5: And I imagine that the habitat is not exactly expanding.
4: Yeah, that's definitely true. There's a lot of recent research about neonicotinoid pesticides that suggests they're a real problem for monarchs as well as other insects. But the biggest problem that affects them during the summertime is that monarchs co-evolved with milkweed plants. They will only lay eggs on milkweeds. And it turns out that in their main summer breeding grounds, which is the upper Midwest, it coincides with the Corn Belt, with the huge corn and soybean raising areas of the Midwest. And anybody can tell you who is familiar with farming in the Midwest, something has changed fundamentally with the way that corn and soybeans are raised over the last 25 years. And that is the rise of genetically engineered seeds that are resistant to herbicides, which means that you can use a lot more herbicide, Roundup, glyphosate is the most famous one, on your crops. And that has wiped out the most important refuges of milkweeds in the upper Midwest. There's still milkweed in the upper Midwest, but there's so much less than there used to be. And this is a big problem for monarchs.
5: Now, you visited the tropical or perhaps subtropical monarch butterfly colonies. Talk to me about this experience. What is it like?
4: There's really no phenomenon quite like it on Earth. You go to these very isolated locations in Michoacán and the state of Mexico, where there have been overwintering colonies most years. And you're already pretty high elevation. And then you start walking even higher in these park areas. And you're walking up the mountain and you start to see more and more monarchs. And then after, you know, another half hour, 40 minutes, depending on where you are, you're hiking and hiking, you're getting tired. And then all of a sudden, you just see teeming hordes of monarch butterflies circling overhead and in the fir trees by the millions. It's just impossible to describe how many there are.
5: So, Dan, tell us about your interest in monarch butterflies. Where did the fascination begin?
4: Well, I think it was two different things. After I finished my last book, you know, I was very proud of that book, but it was about an emotionally difficult topic, children with cancer. And I wanted to do something different. And I was really just starting to realize that this concept of a human-dominated planet is even bigger than climate change itself. Climate change is just one manifestation of this bigger question of humans essentially taking control of the future of this planet. We're living an uncontrolled experiment, and we don't know how it will end. So I was really interested in that. And then right about that same time, I had read stories about monarchs, and a neighbor was raising monarchs, and I just started to learn more. And then we decided, hey, let's put some milkweeds on the front lawn. And we waited and waited, and then monarchs showed up, and it was amazing. It was such an enchanting, amazing thing. And so on a very human level, my wife and I really loved it. But it also got us thinking about what exactly are we doing here? Are we creating, is this a natural environment? Not really. We're creating an environment that's optimized for this species. And
3: To me, that is a really interesting thing to think about because it's really the future that we will all face. And our footprint is all over this planet and there's no going back. And so as an environmental journalist, this is really the central question. And that is, what are we going to do with our power? So this is a Pottery Barn situation. We broke it and we own it, right? You break it, you buy it. And and we own this planet. And so the question is, can we manage it in a way that meets human needs and also maximizes biodiversity? This is a, you know, a big question that our kids and our grandkids are going to face in all sorts of different ways. And as an environmental journalist, I want to encourage that conversation.
5: Pulitzer Prize winner Dan Fagan is a professor at New York University, where he directs the Science, Health, and Environmental Reporting Program. And he's working on a book about monarch butterflies that both he and his editor are waiting anxiously for. Dan Fagan, thanks so much for taking the time with us today.
3: It was a pleasure talking to you, Steve.

0: 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Coming up, where there are pollinators, there are flowers. And they're much more than just nice to look at or smell. 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

0: It's Living on Earth. I'm Paloma Beltran.
1: And I'm Steve Curwood. In the Northern Hemisphere summer, flowers like black-eyed Susans, hibiscus, sunflowers, and coneflowers fill gardens and parks with color and fragrance. But flowers are more than their beauty. They're actually some of the oldest beings on Earth, and they played a large role in shaping the natural world as we know it. David George Haskell is an author and biologist, and his 2026 book is How Flowers Made Our World, The Story of Nature's Revolutionaries. David, welcome to Living on Earth.
2: Thank you, Steve. A pleasure to be here.
1: The title of your book refers to flowers as revolutionaries. Okay, what are you talking about? What's the revolution started by flowering plants? How exactly did they make our world, as you say?
2: Yes, the title sounds a little preposterous, but I really mean it. When flowers appeared on this planet, they swiftly transformed the nature of the planet and built most of the major habitats that we have with us today. Think about rainforests and prairies. They are built by flowering plants, and they catalyze the evolution of all sorts of major groups of animals, bees, butterflies, grazing mammals, and even the origin of our own species, Homo sapiens. And so they did make the ecological world as we know it. And yet, we often dismiss flowers as merely ornamental. They're pretty, but not powerful. They're beautiful, but not in charge. And in this book, I want to sort of reframe that and put flowers back at the center of the story of how our modern world came to be.
1: So having pollination, having sexual reproduction, means that plants can change, adapt, evolve. What is the genetic aspect of all of this? At one point in your book, you point out that flowers sometimes have more sets of genes than we do.
2: Yeah. So the beauty of flowers, the extra motherhood of flowers, these are things that we can see. Underneath the surface are innovations that we can't see without modern genetics. And this is one of the revolutions that's happened just in the last 10, 20 years, is that we now understand that flowering plants go through what I think of as genetic storms, where they massively increase the number of chromosomes. They double all the chromosomes or triple all the chromosomes inside their cells, which honestly is quite excessive. You don't need four or six copies of every chromosome to run a plant. But what those doublings do is that they mean that two of the chromosomes can do the work of running the plant, and the other two or four are free to explore. It's like a cross between a rave and a corporate brainstorming retreat. The usual rules of life, it sort of loosened up a little bit. So those genes on those chromosomes can mutate and explore new ways of doing photosynthesis, new ways of growing petals, producing aromas, massively increasing genetic diversity, which is the raw material of evolution, of adaptation, of resilience. And then after this big party of exploration, natural selection kicks in and trims the genome back, keeping the good ideas, keeping the good innovations, and throwing out the rest. Now, other organisms go through this kind of doubling, but it's especially prevalent in flowering plants because they have quite flexible development, so they can tolerate a certain amount of genetic shenanigans as they're developing and growing in a way that, say, a mammalian cell could not. By repeatedly going through these genetic storms, flowering plants have given themselves these boosts of genetic diversity that have helped them, particularly in times of environmental calamity, like when a meteorite strikes the Earth,

0: storms have been particularly important.
1: So you spent a fair amount of your time talking about magnolias in this book. What's so instructive about the magnolia?
0: So I'd start with the magnolia plant, and part of the reason for that, indeed, they're beautiful. I just love their aroma. It's like diving into a different sort of mental space to smell the magnolia flower. But magnolias also are portals into deep time because their overall structure, a bowl of petals with both male and female sexual parts within it, welcoming all kinds of different pollinators, is very little change in nearly 100 million years. So they're biologically bisexual in the same flower, which is very efficient because then any little insect that arrives can both bring pollen and take pollen away. And to this day, 90% of flowers still keep with that old formula for success of having male and female in the same bloom.
1: So at one point in your book, you call out Henry David Thoreau, saying that his call for self-reliance is, well, it's rather problematic in the case of flowers. What do you mean?
0: Yeah, so, I mean, of course, he was a beautiful writer and had lots of great, insightful things to say. But his call to sort of go it alone, to go out into the cabin and live by the labor of his hands alone, A, was a lie because his sisters and his mother were cooking for him and doing his laundry and so forth. So it was a sort of a fiction that he was spinning there in his writing. And B, in terms of biology, it really doesn't work. There is no species that has been able to go it alone and succeed. And what flowering plants do is give us a time-tested example over 100 million years of success through cooperation, success through building new relationships, primarily with pollinators and fruit dispersers, but also below ground with fungi and microbes, extending those pre-existing partnerships. So the Thoreau way of thinking, this sort of notion that the self is the fundamental unit of innovation and of progress, I think, doesn't really hold up in biology. And flowers are an extraordinary example of that.
1: So these plants aren't always nice to the rest of the ecosphere. I mean, what about deception and trickery by plants that are seeking pollination and the substrate that they sometimes use?
0: Absolutely. So I've emphasized cooperation, and indeed most interactions between flowers and their pollinators are cooperative. They both, the pollinator gets some nectar and pollen to eat, and the plant gets pollinated. But there are delicious dark threads running through this, and as is true in all sorts of stories of evolution, conflict and cooperation are in creative tension with one another. And orchids are a great example of this. So many orchids pretend that they have food to provide nectar and pollen to feed the insects, but really they have none. The storefront says, we're full, but once the insect goes into the store, there's no reward there, so the insect is being duped. But it gets worse because some orchids are sexual deceivers. They look and smell just like female wasps. And so the male wasps embrace the orchid flower, thinking that they're going to mate with a female of their own species, but they're just wasting their time. Instead, they get a dab of orchid pollen on the back of their head, and they fly on and to another flower. And then others, like Jack and Jill in the pulpit, a common plant in much of the eastern United States, actually kills its pollinator. There are male flowers that little flies fly into it and pick up pollen, but when they enter a female flower, there's no exit hole, and the little flies die inside the plant. So this, for me, is a suggestion that we should put the brakes on allegorizing nature too much. Nature is not a moral guide, or if we want it to be, we're going to be finding a sort of Baskin-Robbins of different flavors to choose from.
1: So we as humans, you say, owe our very existence to the evolution of one family of flowering plants. Tell me, what is so powerful about grasses?
0: Yes, I mean, many of us don't even think of grasses as flowers, but if you've got allergies, you know very well that grasses do indeed produce flowers. And grasses are a fairly late arrival on the scene. They evolved after many other groups of flowering plants. And what they did was create new habitats like savannas and prairies and the steppes, very productive habitats. They did so mostly by encouraging fire and later grazing animals. And our ancestors, say 10 million years ago, were happy primates living up in the trees of tropical forests. And then, I don't know why some of them had this idea of leaving that quite pleasant life, but they moved out of the forests into grasslands to become bipedal primates, walking on two legs, either eating grasses or eating animals like wildebeests that were eating the grasses. So without grasslands, our ancestors would still be up in the trees, as most other of our primate cousins are. So both millions of years ago in the evolution of our pre-human ancestors, grasslands were critically important. And in fact, the main catalytic stimulus for the evolution of our species. And then in the present day, wheat, maize, and rice form two-thirds of the calories we eat. So even today, we are grass apes, and we should be putting grasses on the altars of our places of worship to thank our original ecological creators. And I'd encourage listeners actually to use the zoom on your cell phone camera to look at some of the native grasses that we have here in North America and around the world. And that when you look close, the flowers are incredibly beautiful, particularly when they set seed. They're like these architectures made out of silvery strands and all kinds of different shades of brown. It's just absolutely gorgeous.
1: By the way, speaking of grasses, I was somewhat startled by your section about seagrasses and your assertion that they're so extremely important and really not understood. So why are they so important?
0: So seagrass is a kind of flowering plant that blooms underwater. Extraordinary creatures, right? And they have special pollen grains that are designed to catch the ocean currents and spin back down into the seagrass meadow. Seagrasses grow wherever there is mud or sand extending out into the shallows of the ocean, so they ring many continents. They form the nurseries for many fish and shellfish and invertebrates, so they're really important for biodiversity. They're also incredible storehouses for carbon. A seagrass meadow can store per acre, per year, more carbon than the richest forest on Earth, sometimes 30 to 50 tons more carbon. So they're great climate champions, they're biodiversity champions. But, you know, they don't look particularly impressive, right? They don't look as impressive as an old-growth forest or a rainforest. And yet they're a vital part of the ecosystem. In the 20th century, they declined by up to 7% per year globally. And the good thing is now there are some incredibly successful restoration projects that are bringing back these seagrass meadows back to some of their former glory and also weaving awareness of even the existence of seagrass back into human consciousness. And also it's a reminder that the revolutionary power of flowers wasn't just limited to the terrestrial world. They also revolutionized the oceans. Green sea turtles, for example, feed mostly on seagrass meadows. So without seagrass, there'd be no charismatic marine reptiles swimming around, let alone all of the fish and other creatures that depend on them.
1: Much of the operation of flowers is done with aroma, with fragrance. What do you suppose that says about us as a species and how important smell is, even for humans, let alone the animals that can smell flower as part of their quest for pollination?
0: Well, I think smell is one of the most important senses in humans. And the sense of smell goes directly to the parts of our brain associated with memory and emotion. So smell is this way of connecting in a deeply emotional way to the living world, which I think is why we like floral aftershave perfumes, floral-scented candles, is that it's a way of becoming chimeric beings. I express my individuality myself, paradoxically, by hybridizing my aroma with that of a flower, which to me is a beautiful enactment of what flowers do for the rest of the ecosystem, which is draw unlikely species together into partnerships. So in my book, I repeatedly emphasize the aromas of flowers because it's a delight that we can find in just in the middle of the city, smelling flowers that are growing in parks or in department stores through floral perfumes, and reconnecting with aroma brings us back to our senses and brings us back to the present moment because it's an experience of the moment that you hold on to in memory, but you can't carry with you, say, the way you take a photograph with your cell phone. So ephemerality is especially precious to me.
1: You invited us to play with flowers at the end of your book. What's one way to play with them?
0: So at the end of the book, I really wanted to encourage people to get hands-on and senses-on with flowers. It's wonderful to read about flowers, and I hope people find some interesting florid tales in the book. But the book ends deliberately with flowers' power to draw us out of ourselves into relationships. So making floral perfume in your own kitchen. The simplest is just to sit with a flower and use your imagination and senses to get into the flower's world. To whom is the flower speaking? What aromas is this flower producing? How did the flower get here? What role do humans have in this flower's well-being? This is essentially a floral meditation, and we all need a little bit more flower power in our lives right now. And so I'd encourage listeners just to take 15 minutes this week to sit with a flower, open your curiosity, unself yourself into the flower's world, and see where that curiosity and sensory connection will lead you.
1: Probably the first thing I'll do is sneeze, and then...
0: Right. The sneezing is part of the sensory connection.
1: David, why are flowers so important to humans in your view? Maybe you would read a section from your book about that.
0: Yeah, so I can read from page 255. This is the afterword on floral beauty and joy. When we take pleasure in a flower, we reclaim our inheritance as animals in a world made by flowers. Sensual indulgence and enjoyment of floral beauty are not frivolities. Flowers give us embodied experiences of the creativity and vitality that drive the grand narrative of life on Earth. Floral delight is deep, earthy beauty.
1: Before we go, David, you can tell me, what's your favorite flower?
0: My favorite flower are the tiny little weeds that grow up in the cracks in my driveway. I've got this very old cracked driveway in Atlanta, and there are a dozen different species of weed that grow from all around the world. And I admire and love those plants so much for their resilience and for the way that they launch beauty out of these unexpected places. And to me, that's embodied hope. Given half a chance, the floral world can remake the world, and we can cooperate with them. And so in the springtime, I literally lie down in my driveway with a little hand lens and look at these tiny little blooms that we often dismiss as mere weeds. But in fact, these are our kin and they're our creators. And they lift my spirits, and I look forward to their emergence in the cracks in the driveway every single year.
1: David George Haskell is a writer, biologist, an adjunct professor at Emory University in Atlanta. His book is called How Flowers Made Our World, The Story of Nature's Revolutionaries. Thank you so much for taking the time with us today.
0: Thank you, Stephen. I wish you and all the listeners many good floral encounters this year.

0: Flowers made our world, and we are remaking it and them in the age of the Anthropocene. Here's Catherine Pierce, former poet laureate of Mississippi, with a poem titled Anthropocene Pastoral.
1: In the beginning, the ending was beautiful. Early spring everywhere, the trees furred pink and white, lawns the sharp green that meant new. The sky so blue it looked manufactured. Robins. We'd heard the cherry blossoms wouldn't blossom this year, but what was one epic blooming when even the desert was an explosion of verbena? When bobcats slinked through primroses? When coyotes slept deep in orange poppies? One New Year's Day, we woke to daffodils, wisteria, onion grass wafting through the open windows. Near the end, we were eyeletted. We were cottoned. We were sundressed and barefoot. At least it's starting gentle, we said. An absurd comfort, we knew, a placebo. But we were built like that. Built to say, at least. Built to reach for the heat of skin on skin, even when we were already hot. Built to love the purpling desert in the twilight. Built to marvel over the pink bursting dogwoods. To hold tight to every pleasure, even as we rocked together toward the graying. Even as we held each other, warmth to warmth, and said, sorry, I'm so sorry, while petals sifted softly to the ground all around us.
0: That's Catherine Pierce, former poet laureate of Mississippi, reading her poem Anthropocene Pastoral from her 2020 collection, Danger Days.

0: Living on Earth is produced by the World Media Foundation. Our crew includes Naomi Ehrenberg, Mia DiLorenzo, Jenny Doring, Abby Edgecombe, Swayam Gagneja, Mark Kausch, Mark Zetlander, Don Lyman, Ashanti McLean, Young Nguyen, Ainsley O'Neill, Sophia Pandelitis, Jake Rigo, Andrew Skerritt, Bella Smith, and Elle Wilson.
1: 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I'm Paloma Beltran.
0: And I'm Steve Kerwood. 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
1: Hello, I'm Saroja Coelho.
2: And I'm Talia Schlanger. Coming up on As It Happens.
1: Point of no return. The mayor of a British Columbia community affected by wildfires says people won't be heading home anytime soon. And an evacuee tells us she's just hoping she'll still have a home to return to.
2: And let's pray ball. The Chicago White Sox are quick to capitalize after learning that Pope Leo is a fan of their team and not the Chicago Cubs. And the marketing manager says that as a Catholic, he couldn't imagine a more divine outcome.
1: Those stories and more coming up on the Tuesday edition of As It Happens.

0: Picture this, the Eye of Sauron, but for babies. From American Public Media, this is Marketplace Tech. I'm Megan McCarty-Carino. Remember those grainy old baby monitors? So passe. Today, the modern nursery can be equipped with HD cameras and biometric sensors, all analyzed with AI. The tech can detect hazardous position changes or a blanket covering a baby's face, but also tracks less critical metrics that purport to help optimize infant sleep and health. Sapna Maheshwari recently wrote about this for the New York Times. She's been an avid user of the Nanit smart baby monitor system with both her children.
1: It was suggesting, you know, really like when my daughter should go to sleep next and when we should wake her up and how we should put her down. And it was funny as I noticed that I noticed that other apps and products that we were using were doing the same kind of thing. We have a nightlight sound machine called the Hatch, and it's connected to an app on the phone, and the app started offering me a $50 upgrade for, quote, science fact sleep sounds and sleep tips. And when I looked online, I saw there were several other products that were offering things like that. It felt like it was everywhere, just this new wave of AI-fueled advice for parents.
0: With these kinds of systems, they do collect a lot of data in order to analyze that data. Are there privacy concerns here?
1: I will say across the board, these companies emphasize that they do not sell the data. They don't market against it, that their subscription fees that they charge in addition to the hardware or the apps are how they make money. But, you know, as kids get older, I think there are serious questions around privacy. And that's probably more of a question with Nanit in particular, which is the monitor that I've used for many years, you know, which recently raised a bunch of money and said it, you know, it plans to expand the sort of tracking and health interpretation it does for children. And I think its goal, as its CEO told me, is to really be a part of kids' lives in their bedrooms until they get their first Apple Watch, which the CEO told me is typically the age of 10.
0: I wonder if there's also a risk that this kind of technology is attending to, maybe enabling the anxieties of a certain kind of ultra-vigilant parent, you know, and that approach has kind of come under a lot of scrutiny recently, that hypervigilance has a cost for children, being less resilient. Do you think this kind of tech feeds into that vigilance or does it relieve it?
1: I think it's so person to person. Do I like being able to see what time my older daughter crawled out of bed in the middle of the night because she saw a shadow? I kind of like being able to see that. Do I want, you know, extensive data on what time she fell asleep every night from ages 4 to 5. I don't think that's something I necessarily want, but that is something that these companies think that people will want and that they do want that.
0: That's Sapna Maheshwari, business reporter at the New York Times. We'll have a link to her full story on our website, marketplacetech.org. Jesus Alvarado produced this episode. I'm Megan McCarty-Carino, and that's Marketplace Tech. This is APM.

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4: It's Morning Edition from NPR News. I'm Leila Fadel.
5: And I'm Michelle Martin. Good morning. President Trump's new tariffs on Canadian products are scheduled to take effect next week. Trump announced last month he wanted a 50% tax on many Canadian imports, from clothing to building materials like plywood and cement. The countries could come to an agreement before then to avoid them. But as Richard Haller from North Country Public Radio reports, the uncertainty is already causing stress for business owners and customers.
6: The scent of sawdust, diesel fumes, and cedar sap hangs in the air at a lumber yard in Rensselaer Falls, New York, just 15 miles south of the Canadian border. This business, JP Building Supply, stores and sells all types of building materials, including sheathing like plywood. It buys around a third of its lumber from Canada. James Putman, the owner, says that if these tariffs really do move forward, they are in trouble.
7: I mean, that's going to affect us tremendously. If things bump up 50%, that means we have to add on 50%, because we've got to put it on to the customer, and that's just going to push everything else up.
6: For the past year and a half, the Trump administration has aggressively tariffed Canada. But after the Supreme Court ruled that Trump didn't have the authority to impose certain tariffs by executive order, the government had to refund around $100 billion. Now it's imposing new tariffs under a different provision that had never been used before. Across the border in Canada, Hank Vetter is the sales manager at a lumber business in Ottawa that ships 60% of its product to the U.S. He says the threat of these tariffs alone is already having an impact on his U.S. customers like home builders and contractors.
8: They say, hey, if that 50% is coming in, I need to do one of two things. I'm going to either order today before the tariffs kick in, or then I'm going to wait until there's relief in those tariffs.

0: This is NPR News.
1: 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Checking some of the weather conditions around the region at this hour. Cloudy, 64 degrees at Oxford, Connecticut. Hartford, mostly cloudy, 67. Clear skies and 59 degrees at Springfield, Vermont. Winooski, clear, 61. Cloudy, 71, out on Cape Cod this morning. Mostly cloudy, also 71 in Boston. Worcester reports partly cloudy skies, 64 degrees, mostly clear, 60 at Westfield. Great Barrington clear this morning, 59. Fog, 50 degrees up at Saranac Lake, New York. Central Park, New York City, clear, 73. Clear at last report, 62 out in Buffalo. Binghamton clear sky, 63. Clear and 64 Poughkeepsie, partly cloudy and 64 Edinburgh. Monticello, mostly clear, 58. Clear skies, 57 in Ithaca. Clear, 56 degrees out in Rome. Glens Falls reports clear skies, 59. Clear now, 61 in Albany. At 9 minutes before 6.
0: This is Morning Edition from NPR News. I'm Michelle Martin.
2: And I'm Leila Fadel. The Trump administration says it's giving $2 billion to faith-based groups for health and humanitarian work around the world. It's part of a new foreign assistance strategy. Last year, the administration dismantled the 60-year-old U.S. Agency for International Development, USAID. NPR's Fatima Tanis reports.
3: Most of the money is going to large Christian organizations, including World Vision, Samaritan's Purse, and Compassion International. The State Department said last week that the funds would support 2,500 faith-based hospitals and clinics in 17 countries, as well as emergency assistance for humanitarian crises and disaster response. Dean Carlin is the former chief economist of USAID. Bottom line, he says, this announcement is a good thing.
4: I prefer to see this money get spent than not spent. And I do think World Vision will create some good.
3: The administration calls it the largest allocation of foreign assistance to faith-based groups in 20 years. As part of its new America First Global Health Strategy, it has favored American businesses and faith-based groups for global health funding over most other non-governmental organizations. In a statement to NPR, the State Department said, quote, these awards reflect the administration's shift toward more efficient, results-driven foreign assistance, and that the award process did not prioritize religious affiliation. But Carlin says faith-based groups are not inherently more efficient than other groups who have lost billions of dollars in funding in the last year.
4: Is it the best we could have done? I doubt it. Because there's no sign that they used evidence in any way to guide this decision.
3: Jeremy Conendike was a top humanitarian official at USAID under Presidents Obama and Biden. He also welcomes the global health spending, but has some reservations.
5: Is the U.S. government putting a lot of eggs in these baskets? And I think there are real drawbacks to that approach to disaster response.
3: Conendike says the old system of foreign aid seemed more efficient and agile.
5: When a new disaster struck, we looked at who was on the ground, we looked at who was most capable, and we worked with them rather than having a sort of preset roster that may or may not be in place and relevant to the crisis.
3: For example, Conendike says in the recent relief for the earthquakes in Venezuela, the U.S. had funded Samaritan's Purse over other aid groups that already had a presence in the country, which he says slowed down the response. Fatma Tanis, NPR News.
0: Taiwan is looking to restart atomic power less than a year after it became nuclear-free. The government argues that conflict in the Middle East and rising demand from the island's semiconductor industry have exposed vulnerabilities in its energy supply. Some people are outraged by the plans, especially those on Lanyu Island, where Taiwan has stored nuclear waste for decades without the consent of indigenous residents. Jan Kamensen-Brumby has this report from Lanyu, which, as a warning, contains the sounds of bombing in a war zone.
6: For hundreds of years, Lanyu's indigenous Dao tribes have passed on stories of their ancestors through songs like this. Some 40 miles off of Taiwan's southeast coast, the island feels like a paradise. But for many of the 5,000-odd locals, the beauty belies a deeper worry.
7: There's this amazing blue water that crashes into coral reefs and beaches leading straight up to these green mountains. But here, on the southern point of the island, is also something else. A concrete building and outside it an LED sign that warns that this is a nuclear waste site.
6: In 1982, Taipei's then authoritarian government began shipping nuclear waste to the island without consulting the indigenous villagers. An estimated 100,000 barrels were dumped here. For decades, activist Guo Jianping has fought to clean up his home. He was happy when, in 2025, Taiwan closed its last nuclear plant.
8: From the start, they just wanted to trick us. I want Lanyu restored to the cleanliness it had 100 years ago.
6: But less than a year on, the government is looking to reverse that decision. Conflict in the Middle East has highlighted Taiwan's energy insecurity, but it also highlighted another threat, that from China.
9: This is Taiwan's waters. This is not your waters. You don't belong here.
6: Taiwan imports some 97% of its energy, and as China increases its Coast Guard presence in the waters around Taiwan, Taipei now worries that Beijing could launch a maritime blockade that throttles the island's energy supplies. As Rupert Hammond Chambers, president of the U.S.-Taiwan Business Council, explains.
10: Short of kinetic attack, disruption to energy imports could be an important way to pressure the island. Absolutely, it's a huge threat.
6: And this at a time when Taiwan's AI and semiconductor industry are booming. Around 90% of the world's most advanced chips come from the island. And those factories, they need electricity and a lot of it.
10: So they need reliable energy. Taiwan simply is not building out clean energy fast enough. Nuclear makes a ton of sense.
6: It might make sense to some, but is it safe?
11: Let's go to the fight.
6: Well, National Tsinghua University professor of nuclear science, Song Kuang-ye, seems to think so. So safe that he's willing to take us inside the only nuclear research reactor on the island and then turn it on.
11: See the core?
12: Yeah.
11: Emitting blue light?
12: Oh, wow.
11: That means nuclear fissions are going on right now.
6: Taipei says safety, public consensus, and safe nuclear waste disposal are preconditions for the nuclear restart. So what, then, to do with the nuclear waste? Well, for a year, it's just a matter of waiting until they develop the technology to process it.
11: All the waste can be stored on-site at nuclear power plant. You don't have to worry about anything. But the technology, I would expect it will be achieved in 20 years.
6: That's not an answer that goes down well with Lanyu activist Guo Jianping.
8: They can't deal with the nuclear waste, but now they want to restart nuclear power? It's contradictory and terrible. It's not responsible for this land.
6: He's grown up here, listening to the island's traditional tunes. This one tells a story of a woman, warning others not to take her love for granted. Nowadays, Guo worries the younger generation will take Lanyu for granted. Since the government announced reparations for the past dumping of nuclear waste, fewer and fewer appear willing to take a stand against atomic energy. But Guo, I won't give up, he says. As long as someone is willing to stand with me, we'll continue to oppose it. For NPR News, I'm Jan Kamensen-Brumby on Lanyu Island.
0: It's Morning Edition from NPR News. I'm Michelle Martin.
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1: 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Hey, that's today. Tickets at CooperstownMusicFest.org. Good morning. We are well on our way to 6 o'clock.
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13: Good morning. President Trump's secret switch to a new plane in Turkey left White House staff, Secret Service agents, and reporters on board a decoy. How often is deception like that used to protect the president? It's Morning Edition from NPR News. There are militias in Iraq paid by the government but supported by Iran. Iraq's prime minister is trying to get them to give up their weapons. I'm Michelle Martin.
2: And I'm Leila Fadel. Only some have. We hear from one that won't. Also, the earthquake in Colombia is consolidating support for the country's new right-wing president who just barely won his election. And a guide to getting the most out of this week's meteor shower. It's Wednesday, August 12th. On this day in 1909, the Indianapolis Motor Speedway opened. The news is next.
14: Live from NPR News in Washington, I'm Windsor Johnston. Tuesday's primary elections delivered key victories and at least one major upset in several closely watched races across the country. Minnesota Lieutenant Governor Peggy Flanagan won the Democratic nomination for U.S. Senate. In Minnesota's race for governor, Republican Lisa Daymuth defeated a Trump-endorsed challenger to win her party's nomination. Minnesota Public Radio's Dana Ferguson reports.
15: Daymuth faced MyPillow founder and Trump-endorsed candidate Mike Lindell and businessman Kendall Qualls, who received the Minnesota Republican Party's endorsement in May. Daymuth, Minnesota's House Speaker, campaigned on a message of fighting fraud in state government programs and of leading across divided government in a tied House.
16: I've had the honor and responsibility of pulling Democrats and Republicans together and finding a way forward and getting things done for Minnesota. That experience has equipped me for what is next.
15: She will face Democrat Amy Klobuchar, the state senior senator, in the general election. Barring unforeseen circumstances, Minnesota will have its first woman as governor. For NPR News, I'm Dana Ferguson in St. Paul.
14: In Wisconsin, David Crowley won the Democratic nomination for governor. And in Connecticut, former Hartford Mayor Luke Bronin defeated longtime Democratic Congressman John Larson. South Carolina Senator Darlene Graham fell short of a majority in yesterday's special primary, sending the race to a runoff later this month. Graham was appointed to complete the term of her late brother, Senator Lindsey Graham.
17: This is a very emotional night because I'm usually standing here celebrating with Lindsey. So I know he's looking down right now, smiling.
14: President Trump has endorsed Graham in the race. Jury selection gets underway today in a federal trial against tech giant Meta. NPR's John Ruich reports the company is accused of intentionally making its products addictive for children.
18: The case pits attorneys general from California, Colorado, Kentucky, and New Jersey against Meta. The states allege that Meta sought to hook minors on its social media platforms, including Facebook and Instagram, and wanted to keep them on for longer with features like infinite scroll and like counts. Social media platforms have typically had immunity from prosecution over the content that users post, so experts say the states are trying to sidestep that by going after product design features. They allege that Meta knew its products were addictive and harmful and hid it. The states also allege that Meta violated a law designed to protect children online. The case is part of a wave of suits over the effects of social media on young people. It's set to get underway next week. Meta has denied the allegations. John Ruich, NPR News.
14: This is NPR News in Washington.
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1: 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Good morning, 6:04 with regional news. I'm David Gustina. In the headlines, a coalition of 11 states attorney general is suing to block the federal government from overriding state mortgage laws. The coalition argues the Trump administration is seeking to reduce consumer protection by striking down laws requiring banks to pay interest on funds homeowners have in escrow. New York Attorney General Letitia James believes the move would increase expenses for homeowners, saying banks, rather, should not, quote, be able to force homeowners to lock away significant amounts of money without paying interest. Vermont Attorney General Charity Clark says the lawsuit seeks to stop a, quote, dangerous precedent of the government attempting to override state law. Attorney General from Massachusetts, Connecticut, and Maine are also among those that joined the lawsuit. Congressman Paul Tonko says the proposed Kenwood Data Center in South Albany should only be built if there's community buy-in. WAMC's Grant Ashley with more.
20: Tonko's comments come as the developers of the proposed data center and mixed-use facility try to build public support and solidify their plans. Some Albany residents and the group No Kings Collective Albany have opposed the data center over concerns that it will raise electricity prices and create pollution. Tonko, who represents the city in Congress, says data centers belong in the communities that want them.
21: The environmental impact, the threat, if any, to water, quality of water, and making certain that emissions and utility impacts, cost of utility bills, all have to be taken into consideration. And I think communities will do that assessment.
20: The Democrat is proposing legislation that would require data centers to pay for the local transmission upgrades they require and prioritize grid infrastructure for data centers that create jobs and mitigate pollution. For WAMC, I'm Grant Ashley.
1: And to your weather forecast from UAlbany student meteorologist Matt Case. Calling for mostly sunny skies around the region today, an isolated shower possible this afternoon. Highs near 80. Tonight, mostly cloudy. Scattered showers and storms, lows in the lower to mid-60s. Tomorrow, a mix of sun and clouds, isolated showers and a stray storm. In the afternoon, highs again near 80 degrees. Morning Edition continues. More WAMC regional news at 6:19.

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1: 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Morning Edition continues. More WAMC regional news. And UAlbany meteorologist Matt Case with your regional forecast after this.
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3: It's Morning Edition from NPR News. I'm Michelle Martin.
4: And I'm Leila Fadel. The University of Michigan has a new grading policy for freshmen in 2027. Students in their first semester at the university's College of Literature, Science, and the Arts will have their grades covered up. Their transcripts will only show a pass or no credit. The school says the pilot program will help, quote, curb the mental health crisis among people of college age. Shay Vance wrote about it for the Chronicle of Higher Education, and she joins me now. Good morning, Shay.
5: Good morning.
4: So why does the university think this will help students' mental health?
5: Yeah, well, a big part of the reasoning here is that Michigan essentially says in this news release, you know, this is a formative time in a young adult's life, and we don't want to add to that pressure necessarily. And we want to help students start strong. You know, Michigan is essentially saying we don't want a tough first semester to lead to a spiral. You know, we don't want students to get a C or a D and to think that that's the end of the line of potentially being able to get a good GPA and therefore a good placement in grad school or a good job. And they're also hopeful that this will encourage students to explore tougher subjects. So maybe a student who didn't take very many science classes in high school wants to try out a chemistry track. This policy might make them say, you know, so what if I get a C? It's worth a try, and maybe I'll like it and be good at it.
4: Now, the school says the covered up letter grades will be kept internally for tracking eligibility on sports teams and academic honors. I mean, I would freak out if I couldn't see my grades and didn't know exactly how I was doing. Do you have a sense of how students are reacting?
5: Yeah, I mean, it's they're reacting pretty well. I mean, I get the sense from what I'm seeing in other reporting and online that a lot of current students are a little bit bitter that this didn't happen in time for them to be freshmen. And a lot of potential applicants to the class of 2031 that will enroll next year are pretty excited about what this could mean for them and, you know, what this could mean for maybe I won't have to try as hard, but also what this could mean for, you know, maybe I can take that tougher class. So students are excited, and, you know, maybe the older students are a little bit upset.
4: Are there any potential drawbacks to this policy?
5: Yeah, so I spoke to a good deal of teaching and learning experts who had a pretty wide variety of opinions on this. Some people think that this is simply going to demotivate students. You know, they

0: You're going to have a bunch of freshmen coming to campus who think that they won't have to try very hard in class and that it's actually just going to set them back and not give them that boost that that Michigan hopes it will. And then a lot of people also think that this could just add to the crisis of grade inflation. You know, this trend of professors across the country giving out good grades to students who haven't necessarily earned them. Colleges right now are feeling a lot of pressure to keep students enrolled and maintain those high performance rates. And students are increasingly panicked about what a C or D might look to grad schools or employers. Mm-hmm. And so some people are worried that this is just more, you know, passing out good grades. And there's also concerns from some people that this just signals the beginning of the end of letter grading. You know, what if this is the start of universities just grading simply for competency rather than excellence?
1: Now, other schools have done this, though, right? How has it worked out there?
0: Absolutely. Yeah, so it's a small club. It's pretty much Wellesley, the Massachusetts Institute of Technology, Swarthmore, and the California Institute of Technology that have these similar policies. It's worked at those schools for a long time. At MIT, they've had that policy since 1968. Mm-hmm. But you also have schools like Johns Hopkins University where they
1: will have to leave it there, unfortunately. Shay, thank you
0: no
1: so
0: worries.
1: Much. Shay Vance
0: have a good
1: is
0: one.
1: A reporting fellow for the Chronicle of Higher Education. Thank you for joining us. It's Morning Edition from NPR News. I'm Layla Faldin.
2: And I'm Michelle Martin.
3: 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It's 10 minutes before 7 o'clock. This is the WAMC Northeast Report Morning Edition. I'm David Gustina. UAlbany student meteorologist Matt Case filling in for Paul Caiano along in moments with your regional forecast. Some of the top stories we're following at this hour. Earlier this year, Amy Helm was forced out of her role running Levon Helm Studios, the concert venue and studio space that bears her father's name. The studio's new management has now filed a lawsuit against her in federal court. WAMC's Sam Dimming takes a deeper look.
4: The lawsuit alleges trademark infringement against Amy Helm and several colleagues with whom she previously managed Levon Helm Studios. The current management team, led by CEO Brian Perillo, claims that Amy violated Levon Helm Studios' ownership of the trademark on the Midnight Ramble concert series, which Amy helped her father launch in the early 2000s. Amy and Levon both performed in the Midnight Ramble shows until his death in 2012. According to a copy of the complaint reviewed by WAMC, the plaintiffs believe Amy's use of a slightly different name, the Helm Family Midnight Ramble, for an ongoing concert series was unlawful, and that the income generated by those shows should have gone to Levon Helm Studios. They allege Amy used the name to, quote, tour and profit from the infringing mark for her own benefit. In a statement emailed to WAMC, CEO Brian Perillo says, quote, Levon always treated me like family, and I felt the same about Amy. There's no version of this I'm happy about, but Levon Helm Studios has obligations to its ticket holders, artists, and employees, and those obligations weren't being met. Amy Helm also sent a statement to WAMC. She said, quote, I unilaterally deny any and all of these baseless, spurious allegations. Referring to news about the lawsuit that surfaced prior to its official appearance in the database of the U.S. District Court for the Northern District of New York, Amy added, quote, my legal team finds it interesting to note that the media received this filing a full day before it was received by the court. It is clear what the intention is behind this filing, publicity. She called the lawsuit an attempt to, quote, scare and intimidate her and to, quote, smear her name and make a cash grab. In other words, extortion, end quote. For WAMC News, I'm Sam Dingman.
3: Now here's Matt Case with your regional forecast.
5: Good morning. A mostly clear and dry start this morning with a few areas of patchy fog in place across the region. Current temperatures range from the mid to upper 50s to around the mid 60s. Today will feature mostly clear skies, allowing temperatures to climb throughout the day into the upper 70s to lower 80s. Most of us will also notice a slight tick down in the humidity as well. Overnight, the semi-stationary cold front finally passed off to our south, but is in still close enough proximity to allow a slightly unsettled afternoon, but even more so, a showery and stormy evening. These showers and storms have the potential to produce gusty winds and moderate downpours, especially points west of the capital region and for the New York metro. a surface low will ride through the flow of the upper-level jet stream, bringing and keeping an unsettled pattern for us through Thursday afternoon. Dew points will start to rise briefly on Thursday into the mid-60s as the surface low tracks eastward and ushers in a brief west-southwest flow. Showers and maybe a storm or two will pass through Thursday afternoon before we notice a northwesterly flow come about the region. We will be downstream of a strong ridge of high pressure located over the Midwest, ushering in a cooler and drier flow from Canada. Hazy skies are also likely during this period as well, as upper-level smoke from the ongoing Canadian wildfires will filter into the region. However, air quality is expected to remain in the good to moderate category. The ridge of high pressure looks to break down later this weekend, with a surface low replacing it downstream of a trough that tries to amplify across the northeast to start next week. Early indications show that moderate rain showers and the potential for thunderstorms may arrive Sunday night. However, the timing and intensity is subject to change. Now looking at the chance for significant weather today across the nation. Oppressive heat will continue from the central plains to the southeast this week as intense heat dome originating from the southwest builds over the next few days. Many areas will see their hottest temperatures of the year so far as temperatures climb into the upper 90s and triple digits, leading to heat indices of 105 to 115 degrees when combined with high humidity in place. For the next couple of days, a frontal boundary from the High Plains to the Mid-Mississippi Valley, Midwest, and Mid-Atlantic will be the focus for showers and thunderstorms, which could be severe and or promote flash flooding. However, the severe intensity will be lesser than what we saw yesterday on Tuesday. We are also continuing to monitor the tropics in the Atlantic during this El Nino season, as a disturbance has the ability to intensify over the next 7 days and potentially impact the West Indies. We also turn our focus to the tropics in the Pacific as well, as we continue to monitor two disturbances with high chances of development over the next 7 days, which have the potential to impact the Hawaiian Islands. At Mount Washington, 0.06 miles visibility, fog with gusty winds, air temperature 45 degrees, winds northwest at 40 miles an hour. And in Eureka, Nunavut territory, Canada, cloudy and 36 degrees. In Albany on the hour, 10 miles visibility, few clouds, 63 degrees, with a dew point of 56 degrees, 75% relative humidity, and pressure steady at 29.82 inches. The past 24 hours, lower 48 states' temperature extremes ran from a high of 116 degrees at Stovepipe Wells, California, to a low of 30 degrees southwest of Bynum, Montana. For those traveling across the Northeast today, in New York City, mostly sunny and dry throughout the day, with an isolated late-day shower or storm, the bulk of the showers and thunderstorms move in overnight. Highs in the upper 80s. In Boston, mostly sunny skies with calm conditions, with highs in the mid-80s. And in Buffalo, mostly clear to start, with showers and storms developing throughout the afternoon and into the evening. Highs in the upper 70s. Now checking the climate report. Yesterday's maximum temperature in Albany was 84 degrees, the minimum 66 degrees, the average between the two, 75 degrees. Departure from normal, that's 3 degrees above average. Precipitation yesterday, Albany had 0 inches of precipitation. For the month to date, 1.13 inches has fallen, and since the start of the year, 27.34 inches. From departure from normal, that from the month to date, that's 0.37 inches, and we have an excess of 2¾ inches since January 1st. Albany normals for today, maximum temperature 83 degrees, minimum temperature 62 degrees. The record of 99 was set back in 1944, and the record low of 46 was set back in 1987. Sunrise this morning in Albany, 5:58 a.m., sunset 8 o'clock p.m., that's 14 hours, 2 minutes, and 17 seconds of daylight, which is a loss of 2 minutes and 28 seconds compared to this time yesterday. And here are my latest regional forecasts. For the Northern Adirondacks and Central New York and Northern Vermont, as well as the Champlain Valley and Lake George region. Mostly sunny to start, followed by afternoon showers and storms, highs in the upper 70s to around 80. Overnight, showers and storms continue to pass them eventually clearing out, lows around 60. For the Connecticut Valley and mid-lower Hudson Valley, Also, the remainder of interior southern New England. Clear skies for the first half of the day before the chance of scattered showers and storms return for the afternoon. Highs in the low to mid-80s. Scattered showers and storms look to be more prominent overnight, clearing out by morning. Lows in the mid-60s. For the northern Catskills and Mohawk Valley, west of Amsterdam, including the southern Adirondacks. Partly sunny, with scattered showers and storms in the late afternoon, highs up near 80. Showers and storms wrap up early tonight, with lows around 60. For the southern Catskills, Taconics, and southern Berkshires. Also for the Litchfield Hills. Mainly clear through the early afternoon before showers and storms arrive later in the day, highs approaching 80. Tonight, showers and storms push out and off to the south and east, lows around 60. And for the greater capital district, including Albany, Schenectady, and Troy. As well as for the Saratoga region and southern Vermont, and the Berkshires north of I-90. A clear start before a period of rain and storms approach for the late afternoon, highs in the lower 80s. Scattered showers and storms stick around for the first half of the night before drifting eastward by early morning, lows in the lower 60s. Region-wide for tomorrow, a similar story to today's weather, breaks of sun to start before a final round of showers and potential storms in the afternoon hours. A touch more humid throughout the day tomorrow, with highs generally around 80. Gradual clearing overnight will lead to a nice morning on Friday with lower humidity. The humidity stays low throughout the afternoon and into the day on Saturday and Sunday, with dew points in the low to mid-50s. Friday and Saturday will feature dry, sunny, and clear skies, with general highs in the upper 70s. Most of Sunday will be dry before the chance of rain showers and potential thunderstorms return Sunday night into Monday, with increasing humidity overnight into the new work week. For WAMC, I'm UAlbany student meteorologist Matt Case. Have a great day.
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1: Live from NPR News in Washington, I'm Windsor Johnston. President Trump took a secret flight out of Turkey last month after Israel warned the U.S. of an Iranian threat of attack. NPR's Daniel Estrin reports that's according to a person familiar with the matter.
6: Israel had intelligence of a possible threat of Iranian missiles toward Air Force One and shared that intelligence with the U.S., according to a person briefed on the matter, not authorized to speak publicly. The warning prompted Trump to be secretly flown out of Turkey on a different plane. Air Force One flew separately. That news was first reported by the Washington Post. When asked about it late Tuesday, Trump said he was following instructions from the Secret Service. This comes amid rising tensions between the U.S. and Iran, with no progress toward reopening the Strait of Hormuz. Daniel Estrin, NPR News, Tel Aviv.
1: South Carolina Senator Darlene Graham and Congressman Ralph Norman are advancing to a Republican special primary runoff election later this month. South Carolina Public Radio's Gavin Jackson reports the two candidates are competing for the seat left vacant by the late Senator Lindsey Graham.
7: A month after Senator Lindsey Graham died from a heart condition, voters are one step closer to having a nominee to replace him on the November ballot. His sister Darlene, who was appointed by the governor and urged to run for a full term by President Trump, and 5th District Congressman Ralph Norman, who lost a gubernatorial primary in June. Graham is focusing on more kitchen table issues in contrast to her late brother, while Norman, a member of the House Freedom Caucus, is concerned about the national debt and spending. Congressman Russell Fry and former Congressman and Governor Mark Sanford did not secure enough votes to advance to the August 25th runoff, despite both being well-known in South Carolina politics. For NPR News, I'm Gavin Jackson in Columbia, South Carolina.
8: Many public health experts are worried that President Trump's call to change childhood vaccinations will unnecessarily confuse and frighten parents. NPR's Rob Stein has more.
9: President Trump wants to cut the number of vaccinations children get and space out the shots they do receive. Anti-vaccine activists are welcoming Trump's executive order calling for that, but most medical experts are denouncing it. And while the president's order won't change anything right away, Dr. Aaron Millstone from the American Academy of Pediatrics says it can still be harmful.
10: The most tangible thing that will come out of the announcement is confusion, and confusion amongst parents are going to lead to delaying vaccination,
9: leading to fewer kids getting vaccinated and more kids getting sick from infections like measles and whooping cough. Rob Stein, NPR News.
8: Stocks across Asia close mixed today. On Wall Street, Dow futures are up 37 points at this hour. 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
3: 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It's 7:04 with WAMC Regional News. I'm David Castina. In the headlines earlier this year, the New York State Legislature passed a bill to create the Mohawk River Basin District. As WAMC's Elias Guerra reports, activists are renewing a push for the governor to sign the legislation.
12: The Mohawk River and its river basin span 14 counties and supplies 25% of the volume of water in the Hudson River. Riverkeepers Jeremy Cherson says the bill formally created a basin district and management program that would help protect the river from threats like invasive Asian carp.
13: These are large, voracious carp, giant goldfish that will eat anything in their paths.
12: Cherson says if left unchecked, the carp will devastate smallmouth bass and striped bass in the Mohawk and then Hudson River. Cherson says sewage overflows, road salt, and forever chemicals like PFAS are other dangers to the Mohawk.
13: We have found high levels of PFAS in almost every single sample that we've collected from the Mohawk River.
12: The management plan will focus on environmental threats and flood-vulnerable communities. The bill still awaits Governor Kathy Hochul's signature. For WAMC, I'm Elias Guerra.
3: Massachusetts is launching a statewide awareness campaign for residents on Medicaid regarding changing premiums and coverage costs. Governor Maura Healey says the campaign is to ensure MassHealth recipients are informed of changes resulting from cuts made by the federal government. The governor criticized the federal government's decision.
14: They're intentionally making it really burdensome to be on MassHealth, because the whole point is if you kick people off of MassHealth, you're going to lower the amount that the federal government has to pay out. And they're going to take that money that they save covering people with health care, and they're going to use it to cover the tax cuts for the wealthy.
3: The campaign will connect MassHealth members with one-on-one enrollment assistance and support from the state. Now here's UAlbany student meteorologist Matt Case's regional forecast, calling for mostly sunny skies around the region today with an isolated shower or two throughout the late afternoon. Highs near 80. Tonight, mostly cloudy, scattered showers and storms, lows in the lower to mid-60s. A mix of sun and clouds tomorrow with isolated showers and a possible storm in the afternoon. Highs, again, near 80 degrees. Morning Edition continues. More regional news at 7:19.
15: It's Morning Edition from NPR News. I'm Michelle Martin.
1: And I'm Leila Faldin. Good morning. Results from another round of primary races are in, and those results are mixed.
15: And that's making it somewhat difficult to gauge what voters want and don't want in the upcoming midterm elections.
1: We've got Minnesota Public Radio's Clay Masters on the line with us for more on the results. Hi, Clay.
16: Hi there.
1: Okay, let's start with a closely watched race in your neighboring state of Wisconsin that was home to a competitive Democratic primary for governor. What do we know?
16: Yeah, Milwaukee County Executive David Crowley, who is considered a more moderate candidate, narrowly beat out a state representative, Francesca Hong, who identifies as a Democratic Socialist. That's according to an AP race call. This race was closely watched, of course, to see if it would replicate the results of another swing state, nearby Michigan, where progressive Abdul El-Sayed recently won the Democratic primary for U.S. Senate there. While that didn't happen, this was a very close race and shows that there's a good amount of Democratic voters who are looking for a significant change in their party. He'll face GOP Congressman Tom Tiffany, a Trump-backed Republican in this swing state.
1: In a Senate primary in Minnesota, where you are, Democrats backed the more progressive candidate. Tell us more about that race.
16: Yeah, that's the state's Lieutenant Governor Peggy Flanagan. She won. The race between her and Congresswoman Angie Craig was really centered around President Trump's immigration crackdown this past winter here. That's what you heard a lot from in the ads. There was, you know, more than 3,000 federal agents that aimed at deporting undocumented immigrants that came to the state last winter, ultimately led to the fatal shootings of Renee Good and Alex Preddy. Flanagan regularly, really, went after Craig during the primary for a vote she made in Congress backing a GOP-backed immigration bill. Craig said she regretted that vote. And last night, Flanagan had this to say.
17: I know that we can fix our broken immigration system, secure the border, and create a real pathway to citizenship that aligns with our values.
16: And noteworthy, Layla Flanagan would be the first Native American woman to serve in the U.S. Senate should she win.
1: And who will she be facing on the Republican side of this open U.S. Senate seat?
16: Republican Michelle Tafoya, a former sportscaster who is not closely aligned with President Trump. Here's what she told me last night.
18: I am running to call balls and strikes to say, I think the president is right on this one. I think the president is wrong on this one. And I have the spine to stand up and say those things.
16: And being able to say as a Republican you are willing to disagree with the president is important when it comes to a place like Minnesota, because the state has not gone for Trump in the last three presidential elections.
1: What about the candidates that President Trump did back last night in competitive primaries? How did they do?
16: Here in Minnesota, Trump-backed MyPillow founder Mike Lindell, and he lost the state GOP primary for governor to the state's Speaker of the House, Lisa Damith. She was largely seen as the establishment favorite with more money, despite not getting Trump's backing or even the endorsement of the state's Republican Party. Damith will face Democratic Senator Amy Klobuchar in the governor's race. Klobuchar quickly got in after current Governor Tim Walz decided not to seek a third term. And also, I just should note, in South Carolina, Senator Darlene Graham, who is serving out the remainder of her brother Lindsey Graham's term, did not secure enough votes to win Tuesday's primary outright. She was also endorsed by President Trump, and she's going to advance to a runoff later this month against Representative Ralph Norman.
1: Clay Masters of Minnesota Public Radio. Thank you, Clay.
16: My pleasure.
15: We're going to talk about these primary results in more depth now with Kyle Condick. He is the managing editor of Sabato's Crystal Ball. That's a newsletter published by the University of Virginia Center for Politics. Kyle Condick, good morning.
19: Good morning.
15: So let's start in Wisconsin, where the Democratic primary for governor was tight. The state representative, Francesca Hong, had been the polling favorite. She didn't prevail. And this made me think about that Democratic Senate primary in Michigan, where the margin for the eventual winner was smaller than projected. So what happened here in Wisconsin? Was the polling just off again, or did something else shift the dynamics of the race?
19: I think the polling probably was off to a certain degree with the sort of progressive candidate being overstated, but this was also a crazy topsy-turvy race. And, you know, polls, we describe them as a quote-unquote snapshot in time. Well, the snapshot in time, you know, things kept changing, and there was a clear consolidation behind David Crowley, the person who won the nomination overnight. And also, I think Francesca Hong she was a weak candidate who had a weak finish to the campaign. There was a lot of focus on some of the, frankly, kind of crazy things she had said over the years, you know, talking about canceling Thanksgiving, and she tried to do some cleanup on that, but wasn't particularly good at doing that. And so I just think a lot of Wisconsin Democrats who are concerned about electability swung toward Crowley, and you know, that was the candidate endorsed by the sitting governor, Tony Evers, who comes out of this looking pretty good.
15: And now you're as a group, your group is now what, calling this lean Democrat, or how are you calling the how are you looking at the general?
19: Yeah, so we had the Wisconsin governor's race rated as toss-up, but there have been a lot of elections and developments in Wisconsin since Trump got elected again that have been really pretty good for Democrats and bad for Republicans, and it's a Democratic-leaning year. We figured that so long as the Democrats produced a credible gubernatorial nominee, they should be favored. So we actually moved the race from toss-up to leans Democratic overnight because Hong lost, basically.
15: So a moderate victory in Wisconsin, a progressive one in Michigan last week and also in Minnesota last night, where, as we just heard, Lieutenant Governor Peggy Flanagan won the primary for U.S. Senate, where she beat Congresswoman Angie Craig. Do you draw any conclusions overall when you're looking at these results in the Midwest?
19: I think there is probably a battle for the party going on ideologically right now, but it's not one that necessarily you could say that either side is winning. I think the quote unquote establishment in the Democratic Party is weaker than it's been in recent years, certainly. But the fact that Crowley was able to win in Wisconsin and what is really such an important race, shows that I think the establishment and these sort of electability concerns, do still have some juice on the Democratic side.
15: I'm thinking about the Republican side now, where, you know, President Trump endorsed Mike Lindell, the MyPillow founder, in the Republican primary for governor of Minnesota. He lost. Trump backed Senator Darlene Graham in the special South Carolina primary to fill her late brother's seat. She was the top vote getter, but she still has to go to a runoff because the margin was too thin. Just looking at those data points, not many, but those are two data points. Does it say something to you about the state of Trump's influence in the party right now?
19: Certainly Republicans are still going to feel like they want to have Trump's endorsement if they can get it. But he has taken some losses in some of these endorsement races recently. And we're going to have this runoff in the South Carolina Senate race in a couple of weeks. You know, Graham did finish in first, but she's, you know, 33%. You needed 50% to advance without a runoff. So we'll have to see how that goes. But particularly in some governor's races, again, as we saw in Minnesota last night, you know, the president is not necessarily getting what he wants. And that was, you know, the Democrats are still a huge favorite with Amy Klobuchar in the Minnesota governor's race. But, Lindell would have been a particularly weak nominee.
15: So let's go to the Northeast now. And I want to flag this race where the Democratic Congressman John Larson of Connecticut lost a bit to keep his seat. Now, he's been in office for, you know, quite some time, I think like 15 terms or something like that. Now, the former mayor of Hartford, Luke Brunnen, ran on a message that Larson is just too entrenched in the status quo. Don't think there was politically that big of a difference between them. So what does this result tell you?
19: It does seem like there's a desire for new blood on the Democratic side. And I think a lot of that is probably based on seeing what happened with Joe Biden and how that kind of, you know, messed up Democrats in the, you know, 2024 campaign cycle. And so we've also seen just a lot of House incumbents in general losing. The number is up to 10 or 11, basically, depending on how you count, total on both sides, which historically is quite a lot. And redistricting has a little bit to do with that. But there are lots of other bigger things going on, including, I think, some desire for generational change on the Democratic side, which is what John Larson losing, I think, represented.
15: All right. Lots to talk about. You fit a lot in. So thanks for that. That's Kyle Condick of UVA Center for Politics. Kyle, thanks.
19: Thank you.
1: Russia has released a former U.S. Marine after holding him in prison for more than 4 years. President Trump says that Robert Gilman was freed on humanitarian grounds. His supporters say he was near death in a catatonic state and needs medical attention. NPR's Michelle Kellerman has his story.
20: President Trump announced Gilman's return, saying it came after discussions with Russian President Vladimir Putin. Trump says Russia asked for no one in return. The 32-year-old looked sickly in the photograph posted online. Trump says he talked to Gilman, whose one request was for a cheeseburger. The Massachusetts man will be treated in a medical facility in Texas. He needs a lot of support, says Senator Ed Markey, a Democrat from Massachusetts, who says Gilman was tortured and forcibly medicated in Russia.
21: It is a tragedy that it took Robert's near-death condition for this case to receive the attention which it required.
20: The State Department only recently declared that he was being unjustly detained. A Russian businessman close to the Kremlin, Kirill Dmitriev, called it a humanitarian release, but did not comment on the U.S. allegations of mistreatment. According to his supporters, Gilman was transiting through Russia in 2022 on his way to Moldova to teach English, and he fell ill on a train.
22: When the Russian police come upon him, they think he's drunk.
0: And they claim he assaults them when in fact the opposite was true.
20: That's Kieran Ramsey, a former FBI official, now the chief investigator for Global Reach, a nonprofit organization which advocated for Gilman's release. He says Gilman suffered a lot in Russia.
0: With ridiculous pressure tactics like being told the only way you're going to get out of this is if you volunteer to fight for the Russian army against Ukraine. You can imagine the conditions in a Russian gulag these days, especially being an American. He went through a living hell.
20: The Trump administration says it will continue to work for the release of all Americans unjustly detained in Russia, including Stephen Hubbard, who's in his 70s and was captured in Ukraine. Senator Markey says the U.S. needs to hold Russia to account for its treatment of American detainees.
4: We cannot reduce the pressure that we apply on the Russians. There are other Americans there.
20: Global Reach is working on five other cases in Russia. Michelle Kellerman, NPR News, the State Department.

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1: 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Good morning. It's 7:19 with regional news. I'm David Gustina. In the headlines, one of the graduates of an all-private girls' boarding school in Pittsfield, Massachusetts, at the center of an alleged sex abuse scandal, is reacting to news that its leader will step down next year. WAMC's Josh Landes with more.
2: Hillary Simon is a lawyer and one of the Miss Hall School graduates who, in 2024, put her face and name to the school's long history of alleged sexual abuse. After news broke that current head of school, Julia Heaton, would step down next spring, Simon says her replacement must continue to focus on student safety.
3: For me, it's someone who isn't afraid to tell the truth, someone who understands that protecting Ms. Halls and protecting students means not just protecting school's reputation.
2: The former Ms. Halls teacher Simon alleges raped and groomed her, Matthew Rutledge, has pleaded not guilty to rape charges in Berkshire Superior Court. Former head of school Jeannie Norris has been indicted on a charge of reckless endangerment of a child. Josh Landes, WAMC News.
1: You Albany student meteorologist Matt Case calling for mostly sunny skies around the region today. An isolated shower or two throughout the late afternoon. Highs near 80. Mostly cloudy, scattered showers and storms tonight. Lows in the lower to mid-60s. A mix of sun and clouds, isolated showers, possible thunderstorm by the afternoon. Highs again near 80 tomorrow. Morning Edition continues coming up on 7:21.
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5: I'm Layla Faldin.
6: And I'm A. Martinez. One of the hottest trends in stand-up comedy is crowd work. That's when the comedian makes the audience part of the act, asking questions and having conversations with members of the crowd. Jeff Arcuri built an entire Netflix comedy special around crowd work. It's called Nice to Meet You.
7: Like, how old are you guys? How old are you, man? You seem about my age.
8: 42.
7: Do you feel your age?
8: I do.
7: You do? How so? When?
8: My knees.
7: Your knees?
9: Oh, no. Let me see them.
10: I like to consider myself a comedian first or a stand-up comedian first, and then I incorporate crowd work to just kind of add a little flair to my shows. There was a epidemic of it for a while where it was just a lot of people were posting and trying because they were seeing success with it. The way I do it is different than that. I don't just point at an audience member and ask them to work for me. Like, I don't just walk up and say, what's your story, to fill time. I kind of use them as a pivot point or a catalyst to talk about what I want to talk about and kind of bring the audience on the same level as me, where we're going to make this funny together. I want them to take half the credit for how the show goes.
7: I feel like we had this, you're 42, I'm 38. We had the same childhood for the most part, right? You had like a Furby.
8: I wanted
7: you wanted one.
9: Aw. Yeah.
7: Well, guess what? Look under your seat, buddy.
9: Dude, that'd be the cutest thing in the world. He's like, oh my God.
6: How did you get interested in making that part of what you do?
10: Yeah, at no point was I like, would I even think I'd be somebody who'd want to talk to the crowd? I was just nervous reciting the words I economized into, you know, the sentence. It really started when I started doing cruise ships, and I would do so many shows on the cruise ships, and they would allow me to repeat shows because I can't have like 6 hours worth of material. But the problem is people would come and see me again.
5: Yeah.
10: I would basically cut my sets in half and then supplement it with crowd work and just kind of ask the audience about a premise before I get into it. And I was finding that there was a lot of fun to be found in premises from the audience's perspective.
7: Ryan, nice to meet you, Ryan. You guys are married or just together or what?
11: Engaged.
7: Engaged. Oh, amazing. Hell yeah, dude. Hey, how old are you, buddy?
11: 27.
7: Cool. Were you nervous to propose, man?
11: No.
7: No? I don't even think you got on one knee. You're probably like, catch. Was I nervous? No, she knows what she's got.
5: What are the risky parts of interacting with a crowd of people that you don't know?
10: Yeah. For a few months when I was on the road, I would start the show by saying, this is kind of how it works. Like, I'm going to engage with you guys. I don't want you randomly yelling out. I was giving this little speech before shows. Mm-hmm. It just felt very condescending to tell them how to listen to me. So I just figured I just stopped doing that and I started kind of adjusting on the fly. So if somebody was yelling out, I just kind of take them, I separate them from the rest of the crowd and I say, this is kind of what not to do. That you can kind of see that in my special in the beginning, that first.
5: Yeah, right at the start. Yeah.
7: Okay, I'm going to stop the show just for a second. Did you hear what he said earlier about yelling out during the show?
11: Yeah, I did.
7: Okay, that made the show worse just now. You feel it.
11: Sorry.
7: I know, and you apologize. But I just want you to know, I have jokes to get through. I'm going to get to know you guys. Never you, ever again. But, like, for the rest of you guys, you could die tomorrow. I wouldn't care. But the rest of you guys.
10: When somebody is being a jerk or whatever, I like to find an avenue for them to become someone that we clap for. Like, I'll have a moment where I'll be like, hey, you know, you're doing so good, but you haven't yelled out in 20 minutes. I'm so proud of you. And then the audience goes, oh, wow, blah, blah, blah. And then now that guy's got attention in a positive light.
5: I was thinking, like, if Seinfeld or, like, Eddie Murphy were coming up just now, would they be doing crowd work?
10: I don't think so. There's a lot of purity in what they do, and I respect the heck out of it. And I think you don't need to post crowd work to succeed. I just think this is perfect for me, and I just love doing it so much. Yeah. And it was never a forced thing for me.
5: So speaking of comics that won't do it, here's Anthony Jeselnik. He was on the Dan Le Batard Show.
12: You ask someone what they do for a living, and then you make a joke on that. You know, you ask someone how long they've been in a relationship, and I think that's garbage. So I just don't do it.
10: I respect that he doesn't want to do it. But at the same time, there are people that do. If we're ever on the same show where everyone's there to see him or me, it may be a little bit of a different audience,
5: but
10: I'm going to talk to you guys. All right.
5: Now your wife was a contestant on The Bachelor. Then she was The Bachelorette. You got married 5 days before she started cancer treatment, right? So first off, how is she?
10: She's doing well. You know, it's a constant give and take. Some weeks it's good news. Some weeks it's not as good news. Mm-hmm. So we're doing great. Yeah.
5: Okay, good. So now that I know that she's doing well, how soon did you try to find humor in it? Because comedians, I think, try to find humor in things just to kind of cope with them.
10: Oh, I started pull starting that engine the second we got the news. For those first few weeks, I just needed her to laugh. And I didn't realize this, but that was more for me than it was for her. And the jokes she makes, like, this is maybe not as funny to you guys, but we were on a cruise recently with my parents, and my dad called my wife, called Katie, an angel, and she just goes, "Don't call me that. I ain't dead yet, Steve." And the look on both my parents' faces is like, "You can't say that," and I'm like, "You can though." That's like why I love her, is that she's not gonna hide from it, and we make fun of it now. We took the power back from cancer, and now we make fun of it. And that was huge. But for a while, I was trying too hard. And I realized I need to not do that, you know?
5: Yeah, yeah. I really think that the special being called Nice to Meet You is perfect, because it truly feels like when you are dealing with people in these situations that you really, really are happy to meet them. I mean, do you think you'll always be that way comedy-wise?
10: I truly hope so. I love doing what I do. I love performing for people. I love changing people's evenings. I love the messages I get from people saying, like, you know, you got me through things, or your comedy, or like, we look forward to this every year coming to see you. Like, those things will never go away from me. I don't see it could ever. I've been doing this 15 years, and I've lived in basements. I've slept next to rats. And I was happy to do it because I got comedy at the end of the day, you know?
5: Jeff Arcuri's Netflix comedy special is called Nice to Meet You, Jeff. Nice to meet you, Jeff.
10: Yeah. Thank you. It was great talking to you.
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14: Collaboration in mathematics has a long history. I'm Dr. Lynn Pascarella, president of the American Association of Colleges and Universities. And today on the Academic Minute, Kim Plofker, associate professor of mathematics at Union College, examines this.
15: When you took math tests in school, the teacher told you to keep your eyes on your own paper. But the history of mathematical sciences in the real world is full of professional scientists glancing at their neighbor's work and often expanding it through ingenious discoveries of their own. In the days before modern physics and all the automated clocks, calendars, and computers arising from it, timekeeping methods and models of the universe were major scientific enterprises, and often quite controversial. Mathematicians from many different schools and cultures competed to develop theoretical models and computational techniques that were the most efficient, the most empirically accurate, or just the most impressively clever. And when they encountered a foreign visitor doing some interesting math in a different language, they called in a translator and got to work exchanging ideas. My current research focuses on a group of scholars in early 18th century India, including Hindu and Muslim court astronomers writing in Sanskrit and Persian, respectively, as well as European Jesuit missionaries bringing printed books in Latin. This was barely a century after the trial of Galileo by the Inquisition, so scientific hypotheses about the Earth orbiting the Sun instead of vice versa, and planets moving in elliptical orbits, were still somewhat debatable issues even in European astronomy. The Indian court astronomers were intrigued by these ideas, although maybe not totally convinced, while the European visitors in turn were fascinated by some of the ingenious mathematical methods of their hosts. My colleagues and I are reading the manuscripts they created to find out more about how they put their ideas together.
14: That was Kim Plofker of Union College. You can find this, other segments, and more information about the professors at academicminute.org.
1: 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Now here's UAlbany student meteorologist Matt Case with your WAMC regional forecast, calling for mostly sunny skies around the region, an isolated shower or two by late afternoon, highs near 80. Tonight, mostly cloudy, scattered showers and storms, lows in the lower to mid-60s. Tomorrow, mix of sun and clouds, isolated showers, maybe a storm or two by the afternoon, highs again near 80 degrees. for Friday. Mostly sunny with a chance of showers and storms. Highs, again, near 80 degrees. Morning Edition continues. News Director Andrew Wade along with a news preview for the day. Right after this, NPR News.
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16: It's Morning Edition from NPR News. I'm Leila Fadel.
4: And I'm Michelle Martin. Good morning. During the early weeks of the war with Iran, hundreds of U.S. sailors and their families were rushed out of Bahrain with only a duffel bag. As the war continues, many of these families are still living out of suitcases back in the U.S. The Navy is trying to figure out what's next for them. Steve Walsh with WHRO in Norfolk has this report.
17: Shortly after the war with Iran started in late February, one Navy spouse was about to go back to Bahrain with her husband. Then they got word from the Navy.
18: A day before we were supposed to leave to be stationed in Bahrain together, we were told we need to go somewhere else for a short period of time. And then here we are 5 months later.
17: NPR has agreed to withhold their names. The Navy spouse is concerned about the potential impact on her husband's career. The two of them are now living out of three duffel bags.
18: We were at one location for a while and then spur of the moment sent to another location for what ended up being 10 weeks. So it's a lot of moving with very short notice and can't really unpack or own too much because you never know when you're going to be going somewhere else.
17: They're on what's called temporary duty status, so they aren't eligible for base housing or money for rent. American bases in the region remain targets for Iran. After a first story ran on NPR in April, the Navy conceded that at least 1,500 troops and their families had left the Navy base in Bahrain, which is home to the Navy's Fifth Fleet. When military members and their families go overseas, they have to designate a place they would return in emergency. Some evacuees remain at the place they designated. Others are still moving from base to base. Head of Fleet Forces Admiral Carl Thomas told NPR that the Navy hasn't released an overall plan, but reopening Bahrain to families seems unlikely in the near future.
19: We're really trying to take each case individually and make sure those people are taken care of and we understand what they want. But with things heating back up over there right now, it's not an option.
17: Some came through Norfolk, Virginia. Hundreds have arrived in Tampa, home of CENTCOM. There, the organization Blue Star Families is helping make food deliveries. Families with young children are trying to enroll in schools. They may not have all of their records, says Executive Director Susie Malloy.
20: When the kids first arrived, we gave them backpacks and school supplies because, you know, they left so quickly they didn't think to grab all of what they needed to go back to school.
17: Ingemis Shields runs JetPet, which transports animals in and out of Bahrain, including for some military and civilian defense workers. She still lives in Bahrain and remembers when the war began.
21: The early days, quite shocking, especially Bahrain is considered safe. It's a small island with friendly people. So when I woke up, I was literally blasted off my bed.
17: People weren't prepared for the cost and paperwork involved in transporting pets out of the Middle East. Many had to leave their animals behind. Pets were left with neighbors or friends and still haven't left the country.
21: A lot of people are in panic mode, and our team as well. We are going under that same stress where alarms go off and deprived sleep and uncertainty.
17: The country is still under periodic attack. For most clients, all she can tell them to do is wait and see. For NPR News, I'm Steve Walsh.
16: Would you use artificial intelligence for financial advice? 40% of people already do, according to a new survey from the analytics company J.D. Power. NPR's Stephen Visaja reports on what users are asking chatbots and if they should trust them.
22: David Kendrick already goes to ChatGPT for most of his other questions, so why not finances?
23: Now when I talk about it, it's my buddy Chatty.
22: Kendrick asked for tips on repairing his house in Dayton, Ohio, how to revive his dying tomato plant, and what to do about his home equity credit line.
2: And I'm like, hey, should I be paying that down or should I be funding my Roth IRA?
22: OpenAI promotes using ChatGPT for personal finance. Kendricks uploaded his budget and financial info, even acted on some of the AI suggestions, like upping his retirement contribution. The AI also eases his stress.
23: My fiance calls it financial anxiety. I've always kind of had that because my parents struggled, and this very much helped with that. To sit there and say, okay, you are okay. You are planning for the future. You are going to be okay.
22: Overall, Kendrick says his finances are solid. But that is not true for the biggest group of people using AI for financial advice.
3: We call them overextended.
22: Jim Miller is the vice president of financial services at J.D. Power, which did a survey to learn about people's financial health. Miller says people asking AI for advice have questions like how to stretch their budgets and get tips like skipping the name brand cereal for cheaper store versions.
3: They're using AI to look for ways to save, look for ways to make their money go a little bit further.
22: Now, there's still the big question to answer. Is AI advice any good?
8: We find it quite surprising and positively surprising that they are actually giving you pretty decent advice.
22: Taha Shokman is an associate professor at the MIT Sloan School of Management. He recently co-authored a yet-to-be-published paper that found that AI offer the kind of big-picture financial tips you might expect from a finance professor like him.
8: It tends to push people toward saving more, participating more in the stock market, de-risking as they get older. So it gets a lot of things right.
22: Overall, finance experts I spoke to said AI advice seems to work best for people on two ends of the sophistication scale. For people asking finance 101 questions and for power users handing over lots of data and crafting detailed prompts. But a lot of questions can fall in the middle ground where they go beyond the basics without providing a lot of detail. And in those cases, the AI can make mistakes.
9: Recently, I wanted to see how good are these models at coming up with something a little more complex.
22: Daniel Harrison is the founder of Harrison Financial Planning. And for her test, she told an AI model about her husband joining her firm and asked how they should structure their business.
9: It gave an answer that it was sure about. It was like, you need to be an S corporation.
22: That's a type of business with some tax advantages. But Harrison kept prodding the AI and giving it more info.
9: It completely changed tunes by the end of it to where it's like, absolutely do not be an S corp. You need to be an LLC. If I had not had that background knowledge, it would have given me the wrong information.
22: AI models can make up sources and make bad assumptions about someone's situation. David Kendrick says he knows not to take ChatGPT's advice as gospel.
23: I know that ChatGPT can be kind of a sycophant, and every time I talk to it, it's like, oh, David, that's such a great idea. You know, and I'm like, hey, quit that. You got to be real with me and everything.
22: In June, OpenAI updated ChatGPT so you could directly connect your financial accounts to the platform. That's a level of AI financial trust Kendrick is not willing to make. Stephen Bisaha, NPR News.
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1: 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Good morning, 743. Joining me in studio, WAMC News Director Andrew Waite. Hey, Andrew, good to be back.
24: Hey, David, good to see you. Sejina did great filling in for you, but we absolutely missed you, and we're glad that you're back.

0: get down to business here. In Vermont, one of the states to hold primaries yesterday, the Democratic primary race for governor there, some national trends to seem to have played out.
1: Yeah, so that says Amanda Janu, a 38-year-old political outsider and progressive. She beat Allie Richards, a former CEO of Let's Grow Kids. So Richards had campaigned as kind of a big tent Democrat who could appeal to moderate Democrats and independents. But Janu ultimately won a close primary race here, and she's now part of a wave of young progressives to have success in Democratic primaries this cycle. She's an economist who campaigned on things like free health care paid for by taxing the wealthy and also restructuring Vermont's political and economic systems. So she'll now face five-time incumbent Republican Governor Phil Scott in November. He's a popular moderate Republican who won more than 70% of the general election vote in 2024, so certainly an interesting race to come there. But today, Pat Bradley will have more on yesterday's Vermont primary results. And just to say that another notable result is that former Lieutenant Governor Molly Gray, she won her primary as she seeks to win back her old seat. So she served as Lieutenant Governor for one term from 2021 to 2023 and then left office after running unsuccessfully for Congress. She then took a job leading the Vermont-Afghan Alliance, which is kind of interesting because it has put her sort of on the front lines of the Trump administration's immigration crackdown. So she will now face Republican incumbent Lieutenant Governor John Rogers in November. So another interesting race to watch.
0: Notable results there. We'll look for more from Pat Bradley coming up. Let's turn now to the Hudson Valley, where Elias Garam is following up after the Dutchess County Legislature voted to ban the sale of a concentrated synthetic a version of Kratom products.
1: Yeah, so the Kratom. Yep. So the Dutchess County measure, it focuses on 7-OH, which is basically a Kratom semi-synthetic concentrate that can be sold in specialized tablets or gummies at gas stations and convenience shops. So Elias was talking to business owners yesterday, as well as some advocates and others, and he's hearing from a lot of people who are kind of questioning whether this ban will actually have any kind of impact. So after all, County Executive Sue Serino, she'd sought a full ban on all Kratom products. And just to say, for those who don't know, the Mayo Clinic says Kratom is an herbal extract that comes from the leaves of a specific evergreen tree that grows in Southeast Asia. And in low doses, Kratom can act as a stimulant that can make people more alert or give them more energy. But it's also an unregulated product that the Mayo Clinic says carries risk of addiction and overdose.
0: Big issue in a lot of communities. Yeah. Now, let's turn to another issue that's affecting several communities in recent years, and that's teen violence.
1: Yeah, and it's getting a lot of attention right now in Gloversville in the Mohawk Valley. So Gloversville officials say that it's been a raucous summer for teen misbehavior, including six arrested during a fight over the weekend at Railfest. And apparently some city residents feel like it's kind of getting out of control. So Aaron Shell Levine, he was in Gloversville for us yesterday, where apparently it was the city council meeting that got a little raucous. As residents are demanding answers. City officials say they're considering a number of strategies, including a curfew and also the possibility of increased accountability for parents of teens, for the parents of the teens who are involved in violent incidents. And this is a strategy that we've heard discussed elsewhere, including in Albany County, especially after a spate of teen violence in the city of Albany last summer. So more to come on this from Aaron coming up.
0: And finally, an interesting story. Sometimes records from the 1700s are needed to solve present-day land disputes, and this is in Berkshire County.
1: Yeah, so that's part of what Berkshire Eagle reporter Nate Harrington discovered as he dug more into what the Berkshire Middle Registry of Deeds is all about. So Nate discussed what he found out with our Josh Landes. Take a listen to some of their conversation.
2: So yeah, we're talking about how these sometimes hundreds of year old records still play a role in modern life here in the Northeast. How did this come across your radar that something so improbable as centuries old documents being a presence in our daily lives?
3: Yeah, so I cover housing here at the Eagle, and one of the things I deal with a lot is the Registry of Deeds. And so I was talking to them, and they elucidated me to this, the first deed they have from 1761. And essentially, if records aren't complete nowadays, you have to go back and back and back until eventually you find the right record and find the right deed that shows you who owns what land.
2: So for those unfamiliar with how these might come up for people in 2026, what are some examples of how these documents play a role even now today?
3: Yeah, so if there's any dispute between landowners about who owns what sliver of land, the Registry of Deeds is your answer. A lot of times in these deeds, the land itself has

0: very interesting landmarkers. For example, sometimes the deeds will say 5 feet past this post or 5 feet across from this sewer grate. And that way you can locate exactly what the parcel is. And if there's ever a discussion or a debate about who owns what piece of land, the Registry of Deeds is going to have that information on hand and be able to finalize who owns what.
1: So we'll have more of Josh's conversation with Nate Harrington of the Berkshire Eagle coming up.
2: All good stuff. That's WAMC's news director, Andrew Wade. Thanks as always, Andrew.
1: Thank you, David. We'll make ocean sounds for you today. Ooh.

0: Coming up on 7:50 a.m. on a Wednesday morning. I'm David Gustina. UAlbany student meteorologist Matt Case calling for mostly sunny skies around the region today. An isolated shower or two throughout the late afternoon. Highs generally around 80 degrees. Mostly cloudy, scattered showers and storms tonight. Lows in the lower to mid-60s. A mix of sun and clouds tomorrow. An isolated shower, maybe a storm in the afternoon. Highs again near 80 degrees. 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
1: For Marketplace in Los Angeles, I'm Nova Safo in for Kimberly Adams. The federal government will update us on consumer prices in the next hour. Economists expect annual inflation at 3.4% in July, although that number may already be outdated as attacks have been picking up in the Middle East. Cargo ships are caught in the middle and the Strait of Hormuz remains shut. The International Energy Agency is now predicting a bigger hit to global oil supplies, which can filter down to consumer prices. Joining me now is Susan Schmidt, portfolio manager at Exchange Capital Resources. Susan, good morning.
3: Good morning.
1: All right, so the fighting in the Middle East is now expected to disrupt oil supplies even more, 4.3 million barrels a day versus a forecast a month ago of 3.7 million barrels. Does this mean anything for consumer prices, say, a month from now, 3 months from now?
3: Well, it does imply that the conflict will continue and we're going to see this elevated price of fuel continue impacting the economy as we move forward. We don't have a great sense of where the price of oil is going to go because none of our predictions were accurate when the conflict first started. We've seen the lower demand from slowing economies globally, which has put less pressure on the price of oil. We know there's going to be pressure on the consumer. We know the price of oil will stay elevated to some point, but we don't know exactly when it's going to end or how much impact that's going to have on the consumer's wallet.
1: Usually Wall Street does not like uncertainty, and yet it's been booming. And if you need any evidence of that, Norway's sovereign wealth fund, the globe's largest single investor, saw record profits in the first half of the year. How do we reconcile these two things both happening at once?
3: We have that emotional roller coaster. Is AI good or bad? Is it going to be able to deliver the kind of returns that investors expect and that these expenditures seem to warrant? We don't know, but we did have another data point last night where CoreWeave, providing that compute power necessary for AI, turned in better than expected earnings. The stock's responding very well, up almost 20% pre-market. So another positive point to give AI investors confidence going forward, but that has been fluctuating back and forth. Let's see how they feel next week.
1: Susan Schmidt of Exchange Capital Resources, thank you very much.
3: Thank you.
1: Let's do the numbers. In pre-market trading, Dow, S&P, and NASDAQ futures are up in the 0.2 to 0.7% range, with the Dow future up about 80 points now.

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1: Costume and set designer Santa Loquasto worked with choreographer Paul Taylor for 40 years, but they had to get to know each other.
2: I said to him, when you say bugs, you don't mean bugs. And he said, oh, that's exactly what I mean.
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3: 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Eddie.

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3: 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Checking some of the weather conditions around the region. At this hour, partly cloudy, 64 degrees at Oxford, Connecticut. Clear, 59 at Springfield, Vermont. Mostly cloudy, 71 out in Boston. Partly cloudy, 64 at Worcester. Chicopee, mostly clear, 60. Mostly clear, 57 at North Adams. Fog this morning, 50 degrees up at Saranac Lake, New York. Central Park, New York City, clear, 73. Clear at last report, 62 out in Buffalo. Binghamton, clear, 63 degrees. Poughkeepsie, clear, 64. Partly cloudy, 64 at Newburgh. Monticello, mostly clear, 58. Clear now, 57 degrees at Ithaca. Clear, 56 out in Rome. Glens Falls, clear, 59, clear, 61 in Albany. Mostly sunny skies expected today. UAlbany student meteorologist Matt Kay says an isolated shower possible as well throughout the late afternoon, highs near 80 degrees. Good morning. Marketplace is next.

0: Good morning. It's Wednesday, the 12th of August. Welcome to the Roundtable. I'm Joe Donahue. Up first, it's our current events discussion, the Roundtable panel. This morning, joined by Teresa Bourgeois, Stephen Half, Jay Jochnowitz, and Judy Patrick. Jay McInerney, the acclaimed author of Bright Lights, Big City, returns with a new novel, See You on the Other Side. It's the final chapter in his Callaway series. He will join us this morning, as will number one New York Times bestselling author Lisa Gardner, whose latest is just out. It is called You'll Be Sorry. All of that and much more coming up. First, the news.
1: BBC News with Moira Alderson. Two Palestinian families remain trapped in their homes by settlers who moved into their village in the occupied West Bank on Sunday. After senior Israeli officers expressed concern, more security forces were sent in to remove a tent set up in the village of Kusra, south of Nablus. But after clashes, they left and the settlers have returned. Our correspondent John Donison is in Kusra.
2: At the weekend, we saw video footage showing some of the soldiers praying with the settlers. Some of the soldiers are settlers themselves. So the army may well come back, but the accusation from human rights groups and from Palestinian communities is that the Israeli military allows settlers to act with impunity, with the backing of senior figures within Prime Minister Netanyahu's cabinet who support the settler actions. And the accusation is that they don't do enough and that there are very rarely prosecutions for settler violence.
1: President Putin has threatened to seize European ships in retaliation for EU plans to intercept vessels suspected of being part of Russia's shadow fleet. Speaking as he watched naval drills in the far east of Russia, Mr. Putin described the restrictions on the movement of Russian vessels as piracy and banditry. Vitaly Shevchenko has more details.
3: Threats like this, they form a fundamental part of deterrence. From that point of view, he's no different from many other world leaders. He likes to talk about his armed forces' potential. He likes to talk it up. But in Russia's case, over the past 4.5 years, we've seen that there's a bit of a gap between what Russia threatens to do and what Russia has done or has been able to do.
1: Meanwhile, President Zelensky says Ukraine has attacked a naval base in the port city of Novorossiysk, which he described as the last stronghold of the Russian fleet in the Black Sea. In a message on social media, Mr. Zelensky said missiles and drones had hit air defense positions as well as infrastructure at the port. The chairman of Tata Sons, the holding company of India's largest conglomerate, has resigned. The Tata Group spans several industries, including IT services and defence. Our business reporter, Archana Shukla, is in Mumbai.
4: In a statement, N. Chandrasekharan says months of deadlock over his reappointment pushed him to this decision. The board did not give a full backing in its February meeting and the issue has been unresolved since. It is the latest chapter in a year-long boardroom battle with disagreements between the chairman and the charity arm Tata Trusts that controls about two-thirds of Tata Sons, widely reported. The two have clashed over whether Tata Sons should be listed, mounting losses at Air India, and how to handle a minority shareholder's exit.
1: World News from the BBC. Zhu Rongji, the former Chinese premier who championed free market reforms, has died at the age of 97. His policies helped drive China's economic success. Laura Bicker reports from Beijing.
5: Chinese state media described Zhu Rongji's life as one of revolution, struggle and brilliance. He rose to the role of vice premier in charge of China's economy in 1991 before taking the role of premier in 1998. Throughout the 90s, China was grappling with high inflation and mounting debt. Zhu took the decision to centralize fiscal policy, cut red tape, and closed or privatized failing enterprises. He'll be remembered as a tough and pragmatic leader and a reformer who helped stabilize the economy and tackle corruption.
1: Colombia has declared 3 days of mourning for the victims of Monday's earthquake as efforts continue to rescue those trapped. Displaced people have spent a second night in shelters or outdoors. At least 240 people are now reported to have died, according to tallies from local officials. Police in Zimbabwe say 44 people are now known to have been killed when a passenger ferry capsized in Lake Kariba. 77 were rescued. Police said the boat, which was reportedly loaded above its capacity, was hit by a strong wave. Footage shared online shows the overturned hull floating in the water. Lake Kariba straddles the border between Zimbabwe and Zambia. Millions of people across Europe are preparing to witness a total eclipse of the sun later on Wednesday, the first on the continent in 27 years. Up to 6 million visitors are expected in northern and eastern Spain, which is on the path of totality, the zone where the sun will be completely obscured by the moon. The eclipse will start over the Arctic coast of northern Siberia, then move over the Arctic Ocean, Greenland and Iceland. BBC News.
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7: Good morning. This is 6 minutes past nine. This is WMC Regional News, and I'm Sujina Shrestha. The U.S. Citizenship and Immigration Service has canceled the scheduled September Ulster County naturalization ceremony. The agency says the cancellation is due to an insufficient number of candidates. Hudson Valley correspondent Hank Gross reports.
8: This is the second year that a scheduled Ulster ceremony has been canceled. The December 12th event cancellation was also because of an insufficient number of candidates, according to the federal agency. The cancellations are in contrast to plans by the county clerk's office and the federal agency while planning for the nation's 250th anniversary, when there was discussion to naturalize over 100 citizens. County Clerk Taylor Brook says the March ceremony naturalized 36 new citizens and only 16 took their oath of allegiance at a second ceremony in July.
9: We've seen no indication that there's funding or an effort to make the legal process easier for folks. Everything that we hear from people going through the process is that it's, you know, expensive, difficult, and if we're trying to honestly reduce illegal immigration, making it easier to do it legally is a very valid option that I wish the federal government was a little more serious about, other than, you know, just detaining people and sending them away. There is another way to combat the illegality of these folks, and it's to help make them legal citizens.
8: Brooke says there is much talk about building more detention centers. In his words, imagine if we brought that same urgency to building more processing centers. For WAMC in the Hudson Valley, I'm Hank Gross.
7: Massachusetts is launching a statewide awareness campaign for residents on Medicaid regarding changing premiums and coverage costs. Governor Maura Healey says the campaign is to ensure MassHealth recipients are informed of changes resulting from cuts made by the federal government. The governor criticized the federal government's decision.
10: They're intentionally making it really burdensome to be on MassHealth, because the whole point is if you kick people off of MassHealth, you're going to lower the amount that the federal government has to pay out. And they're going to take that money that they save covering people with health care, and they're going to use it to cover the tax cuts for the wealthy.
7: The campaign will connect MassHealth members with one-on-one enrollment assistance and support from the state. A coalition of 11 state attorneys general is suing to block the federal government from overriding state mortgage laws. The coalition argues the Trump administration is seeking to reduce consumer protection by striking down laws requiring banks to pay interest on funds homeowners have in escrow. New York Attorney General Letitia James believes the move would increase expenses for homeowners. She says banks should not, quote, be able to force homeowners to lock away significant amounts of money without paying interest. Vermont Attorney General Charity Clark says a lawsuit seeks to stop a dangerous precedent of the federal government attempting to override state law. Attorneys General from Massachusetts, Connecticut, and Maine are also among those that joined the lawsuit. UAlbany student meteorologist Matt Case with your WAMC regional forecast, calling for mostly sunny skies around the region today with an isolated shower or two throughout the late afternoon. Highs generally around 80. Tonight, mostly cloudy with scattered showers and storms filling in across the region. lows in the lower to middle 60s. And tomorrow, a mix of sun and clouds with isolated showers and a stray storm or two in the afternoon. Highs are right around 80. It's sunny across most regions with 68 in Lenox, Massachusetts, 70 in Kent, Connecticut, 68 in Wilmington, Vermont, and 70 in Albany, New York. More news in the next hour. I'm Sujina Shrestha.
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0: Good morning. Very theatrical music this morning. Good morning. Welcome to the roundtable and to our panel discussion. Very nice to have you with us. It is Wednesday, and we couldn't be more delighted to be in your company and to have this wonderful group together. It just means something to be together in a room talking about these issues, and hopefully you will find some interest in it, some solace in it, some infuriation, maybe even a moment, a spark of idea. Who knows what could come over the next 2 hours, but we are on this journey together, and we will begin it now. Let us introduce the folks who are in this room ready to talk about what is going on in our complicated world. We welcome you, the home listener, or wherever you are, panel at WAMC.org, panel at WAMC.org, and we'd love to have you with us. We welcome public policy and communications expert Teresa Bourgeois to the program. Good morning, Teresa. How are you?
1: Good morning. Good morning. I'm doing well. It's a big celestial day today. I think people have heard the news. There's an eclipse midday, a little partial eclipse, unless you're in Spain or up, I guess, in the Arctic or something. But here it's like a quarter something eclipse.
2: 10%.
1: 10%? Is that all it is?
2: Yeah.
1: Okay, here it's 10%.
0: Well, that is partial. That's partial. Yeah.
1: But tonight, the Perseid meteor showers.
3: Thank you.
1: So, look up, and it's supposed to be a dark sky. I don't know if it's going to be clear here or not, but it's the moon is, limited. So it's going to be, if you get away from the city lights, you can look up and see a natural phenomena that's awesome if you've never seen it before.
0: Oof. I was reading an article. This is somewhat associated to what you were saying, but I was reading an article about how in Europe there's just this incredible rush on getting the solar eclipse glasses.
1: Yeah.
0: And I thought, well, my God, we had so many left over from the lab. Couldn't we just, send them over?
1: Yeah, they should all be. Yeah. Well, actually, I did. I gave mine back at Warby Parker. They were collecting them, if I remember. Yeah, in Stuyvesant Place. They were collecting them, and then they were going to redistribute.
0: Oh,
1: or not. I don't know what they said they were. I bought the gig.
0: That's right.
1: But in any case, you can go just get out of the artificial light and look up and see the show.
0: All right. We'll take whatever show we can get at this point. Even this one. Stephen Half is an educator who teaches drama and humanities at Poughkeepsie Day School in Poughkeepsie, founded and runs Still Waters in a Storm, a free one-room school for immigrant children in Bushwick, Brooklyn, with a Poughkeepsie program as well. Good morning, Stephen. How are you?
4: I'm doing great. Thank you very much.
0: Very nice to have you here, as always.
4: Good to be here.
0: Jay Jochnewitz joins us. He is editor-at-large, a columnist, and an editorial writer for the Times Union. And good morning, sir. How are you?
5: I'm well. How are you?
0: I'm fine.
5: Good.
0: Yeah.
5: Good. I spent a week in a monastery last week, and I was having lunch. You didn't introduce me the way you usually do, by the way, which is relevant to this story.
0: The semi-retired part?
5: The semi-retired part. So I'm having lunch or dinner or something, and it's all group meal. So, I'm sitting with total strangers at times. And I got into a conversation with a woman from Massachusetts, and we were talking, and somewhere along the line, I used the phrase semi-retired, and she said, "Are you on the radio?"
0: That's your marker.
5: I know you.
0: That's your marker. Well, I think people probably make a mental note of it, because you say you're semi-retired, and then there's this list of 40 things that you do. But how did you start? This is what number year of you going to the monastery?
5: This would be about 17, 18 now. No, 18.
0: Yeah. And you go for a week?
5: I go for about a week. It's Monday through Sunday, and I sit and I teach a little. I help teach Kyudo, Japanese meditative archery.
0: Yeah.
5: Wow.
0: Well, it's good to have you back. So, are you you're calm and you're good? And
5: I thought I was going to have this adjustment period where I'd come in really mellow and. Within a day, I had called someone a hypocritical idiot on the internet. So,
0: well, I see that's working.
5: Yeah, really well.
0: Well, it's good to have both of you back. Former vice president for editorial development at the New York Press Association, longtime editor at the of the Daily Gazette, Judy Patrick is with us. Good morning, Judy. How are you?
2: Good. I was not at a monastery last week. It was grandma camp.
0: Oh, grandma camp.
2: The opposite of a monastery. So, yeah, it's over.
0: And you have the kids in, and then you do all the things that you would do at camp, except you do it at grandma's house.
2: Right. A lot, it was rainy, so there was a lot of origami done. And so there are pieces of paper all over my house.
0: Well, that is lovely. I'm glad, but that sounds I was going to say, maybe not
1: memorable.
2: It was exhausting.
0: Yeah, I bet. Yeah. Well, after it, did you call anybody a hypocritical idiot?
2: I was so out of the news that when I did the New York Times news quiz on Friday, I got like 2 out of 10.
0: Oh, yeah. I don't believe that. Really?
2: I did.
0: Yeah.
2: I did.
0: Well, good morning, all. Welcome. It's wonderful to have you here. I appreciate it. So much. We have primaries to talk about. Yesterday was primary day with a lot of states in this country of ours. Some of the big races, there were races in Alabama, Connecticut, Minnesota, Vermont, Wisconsin. And some of the big races, Wisconsin governor, Minnesota Senate, Minnesota governor, South Carolina special Senate, Vermont governor. So a lot going on. And here are some of the takeaways from the primaries. I think there are probably the major stories, but the big one is that the Democratic Socialist candidate in Wisconsin failed to win. It was a tight race. Francesca Hong, a progressive who had led in opinion polls, lost to David Crowley, a moderate Democrat and Milwaukee County executive. So this is Milwaukee, Wisconsin, the area of which we talk about, but for where that candidate came from, but obviously for the state at large, it was close. There is no question about it. It was a close race with Crowley bringing in 39.7% and Hong bringing in 39.3% of the vote. Hong, a Democratic Socialist, had led in the polls but faced questions about whether she could win the swing state in the general election. Mr. Crowley will face Representative Tom Tiffany, a Trump-endorsed Republican, in November. Another Midwest progressive, Lieutenant Governor Peggy Flanagan of neighboring Minnesota, won the high-profile Democratic Senate primary there, giving the party's left wing a mixed showing on a busy night of primaries in 6 states. In South Carolina, Senator Darlene Graham, the sister of the late Senator Lindsey Graham, advanced to a Republican primary runoff against Representative Ralph Norman, a hardline conservative, to run for a full term in November. In Wisconsin, Mr. Crowley, who had an endorsement of Governor Tony Evers, scored a surprising win over Ms. Hong, a chef and state lawmaker who energized left-wing voters. But her candidacy worried moderate Democrats. Ms. Hong had come under fire for writing on social media in 2020 that Thanksgiving should be canceled, the candidate recently walked that back. I don't know how exactly he walked that back. Turkeys, you are pardoned. She will face the former sports broadcaster for NFL on CBS, Michelle Tafoya, then with NBC, I believe. Michelle Tafoya is a Republican in the general election race for the seat held by Senator Tina Smith, a retiring Democrat. Ms. Flanagan signaled in her victory speech that she would focus on the rising cost of living ahead and noted that she prevailed despite being heavily outspent on the race by Representative Angie Craig, a moderate. South Carolina's special Senate primary was a test of President Trump's hold on the party. He had urged Republicans to coalesce behind Ms. Graham, whose brother died a month ago. She's filling her brother's seat through January and seeking a full six-year term. Her runoff against Mr. Norman, the vice chairman of the House Freedom Caucus, is scheduled for August 25th. And let's see. Lisa DeMuth, the Speaker of the Minnesota House, defeated Mike Lindell, the MyPillow chief executive, a former MyPillow chief executive, and a leader of the election denial movement in the Republican primary. He had been endorsed by President Trump. So, and this all came down to a question for Republicans as to who is best suited to beat Senator Amy Klobuchar, who secured the Democratic nomination to succeed Tim Walz, who, I hope you have your scorecards at home, folks, to succeed Governor Tim Walz, a Democrat who declined to run for a third term amid a fraud scandal involving the state Social Security program. So there's that race. So Mr. Lindell lost, and Lisa DeMuth won, and will go up against Amy Klobuchar in the general election. Also, Rebecca Cook won the Democratic nomination in Wisconsin's 3rd District, where she will challenge Representative Derek Van Orden, a Republican. The swing district is crucial to her party's hopes of winning back the House. And let's see, anything else? There's so much going, so many things happened. Oh, Michael Alfonso, the 26-year-old Trump-endorsed son-in-law of Transportation Secretary Sean Duffy, won the GOP nomination to succeed Representative Tom Tiffany in his Wisconsin district. Mr. Tiffany easily won his party's nomination for governor. So that's just a little sampler of some of the electoral news that took place Tuesday and into the wee hours of this morning. Judy Patrick, you're shaking your head.
2: You know, will primary season ever be over? It seems like, why can't we do it all in June like a responsible state like New York does? I mean, it seems like this is
0: lasting. Or a responsible democracy.
2: You know, what we hear is that campaigning actually doesn't start until after Labor Day, so dragging this all through the summer makes a little bit of sense, but in each individual state, I'm sure they're paying attention, but from a national perspective, I am so sick of political news and up and down and, you know, Democratic Party divided and what Trump's impact on things will be. I think it keeps the cable news networks going, all of this, and it shows, you know, but clearly what I look at when I'm looking at results is it's individual candidates. I don't think there's a mass movement one way or the other about, you know, democratic socialism or pro-Trump or anti-Trump. I think if you have a quality candidate and they perform well, that's what really matters in each individual election. The other thing I took away from yesterday is how bad polls can be, because in the Wisconsin race, right, they had the hung up 20 points at one point, right, which led to other candidates dropping out, and the winner actually just came back in last week or the week before. Mm-hmm. So I think polls play too heavy a role.
0: We saw that last week too, where the El Sayed was way ahead and won by a much smaller margin. I think the other thing too, isn't it, that is even the narrative now seems to be, well, the Democratic Socialist candidate lost, which is in the headlines. I know I have two journalists in the room, so I have to be careful. But
2: you better be.
0: Yeah, I will. Don't worry. I respect all
1: some
0: your,
1: in the media.
0: Some in the media.
1: Thank
0: that's
1: you,
0: right.
1: Ira.
0: Thank you, Ira Busfeld. that will say, well, you know, this is a blow for the Democratic Socialist Movement. Okay, but she lost by 0.3%. I think it's a, yes. The polls were off. Yes, absolutely. But it still was that is a very, very, very close race. So I think just to, no, she will not be the candidate, but I mean, it certainly shows that there is a movement afoot within within that state, within that area, as well as nationally. Jay.
5: Yeah, I think that, you know, some things did her in at the last minute, toward the end. It is a fascinating thing, and I think you're right. You know, you have to kind of look candidate by candidate, but I think writ large, there is something going on here. And it's that, you know, it's what happened in 2016 with the Republican Party, where they just said, oh, the hell with it. Let's give this guy a try. And they did, and they won. They said, we'll have seconds on that in 20, they tried again in 20 and then won again, and then he came back in 24. The Democrats really, I think most Democrats really want to win back, Congress, if not the Senate. And at the same time, I think they're hearing when they actually listen to Democratic Socialists, I don't think they're hearing a whole lot different than they're hearing from the party's non-Democratic Socialist but progressive wing. I think there was somebody else that won yesterday who had very similar positions, and carried the day, but he didn't identify as a Democratic Socialist. So I think there's this trepidation. We want the progressivism. We want the new ideas. We want that. We don't want the same old. And yet, boy, we really don't want to lose this opportunity because we can't take another 2 years of this. So you end up with, I think, in this case, because of some unfortunate things she said or stupid things she said, she ended up losing. I think the Lindell thing is the one that really stood out for me, though, honestly. Anything seems to be possible in politics nowadays, and I did not write off the possibility that Mike Lindell was going to walk away with the nomination.
0: I mean, there were polls that had him ahead.
5: Yeah.
0: I agree with you. I was watching that very closely.
5: Yeah.
0: And wow.
5: Yeah. And 32% of the vote.
0: Yes.
5: That's not insignificant, although I've said since global warming started, I think. Since global warming became a thing, that there would always be, I always said, 28% of the population in either party, you know, just any election, anything, that is going to be crazy and gullible. And they're going to believe anything they want to believe, and we just have to accept that in the electorate and in the populace and in our civic discussion. But it's gone up, even in, you know, and the Republicans are seeing it. You know, 32% said this wacko, he's my guy. That's a little scary. On the other hand, I hope maybe 32% and all the money that Mike Lindell put into it and the backing of Donald Trump will mean that this is maybe the last we hear or at least see of Mike Lindell. I don't find him entertaining or amusing anymore.
0: But
5: it's just I want him gone.
0: But you can't count him out
5: from politics.
0: We'll take a break and hear from our other two panelists right after this.
3: With Moira Alderson. Two Palestinian families remain trapped in their homes by settlers who moved into their village in the occupied West Bank on Sunday. The first Israeli soldiers who arrived at the scene were filmed praying with the extremist settlers. The Palestinian families say their water and power has been cut and their food is dwindling. President Putin has threatened to seize European ships in retaliation for EU plans to intercept vessels suspected of being part of Russia's shadow fleet. He described restrictions on the movement of Russian vessels as piracy and banditry. President Zelensky says Ukraine has attacked a naval base in the city of Novorossiysk, which he described as the last stronghold of the Russian fleet in the Black Sea. Russian officials said residential buildings had been damaged and two people, including a child, had been killed. The chairman of Tata Sons, the holding company of India's largest conglomerate, has resigned. Natarajan Chandrasekaran said months of deadlock over his reappointment and a lack of backing from the board pushed him to make his decision. Colombia has declared 3 days of mourning for the victims of Monday's earthquake as efforts continue to rescue those trapped. Displaced people have spent a second night in shelters or outdoors. Scientists in India have discovered three new species of frog in the forests of the northeast, one of which has been named after a well-known social worker. The frogs are all medium-sized and live in the fast-flowing streams in the humid forests of the eastern Himalayas. Millions of people across Europe are preparing to witness a total eclipse of the sun later on Wednesday, the first on the continent in 27 years. Up to 6 million visitors are expected in northern and eastern Spain, the zone where the sun will be completely obscured by the moon. Beforehand, the eclipse will start over the Arctic coast of northern Siberia. That's the latest world news from the BBC.
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0: Good morning. Welcome back to the Roundtable. Listening to music from the original soundtrack from the new film Spider-Man Brand New Day, and film number one movie in the country. So,
1: I've never heard of it.
0: Yeah, you know, there's a new Spider-Man movie?
1: I didn't know there was an old Spider-Man movie.
2: Isn't the premise,
1: I guess I did know there was.
2: Is the premise that he... everyone he loves in his life no longer recognizes him?
0: I believe so. Hence the Brand New Day.
2: Yeah. Mm-hmm.
0: Yeah.
2: It sounds fascinating.
0: And so we thought that would be fun to play this morning. You can see the playlist posted online, wamc.org/roundtable. So if you feel like webbing things this morning, you'll know why. It was subliminal on our part. All right. We are talking about primaries, results of the primaries yesterday, a lot going on across this country. Teresa Bourgeois, you're up.
1: Context for these governor's races, I think it's really important to remember how important these governor's races are, particularly now, for two reasons. One is it'll determine Democrat, Republican holding the governorship during the presidential election 2 years from now. That'll be really, given what's going on with elections and how they're being handled by some Republicans, that'll be really important, particularly, you know, with states like Minnesota, Wisconsin, Michigan, Ohio, Pennsylvania. So I think, and also the census, I think people forget about how important it is who's governor when you're doing the census, which is in the, it starts in 4 years, but really the process starts pretty soon to lead up to the census. So I think the context is really important who he holds these governorships. And I think a lot of the focus is on that hung loss, but I think it's really important to see that David Crowley won. And he is a really interesting guy, really interesting background, very, he will be the first African-American governor if he wins. He was very, has been very effective at the county level, but he was born into poverty, and talks about the fact that he personally has experienced eviction and the ramifications, the cascading ramifications of eviction. And so that he has worked on, you know, more comprehensive housing policy, trying to have a more effective in the Milwaukee area. Also does a lot of promoting small businesses and has been effective in that regard too. And also working with police to add the mental health component to policing, because, you know, police officers are expected to be everything, including mental health counselors. And so there's a lot of things that he has done that I think he brings a pretty interesting and important background to the job. And I think he's a very, very strong candidate. So it's not just that she lost. I mean, I think the voters spoke and they saw the difference, and they ignored the polls, and the most important poll is voting. I'm also a big fan in Minnesota of Peggy Flanigan. She was a lieutenant governor and Native American background. But for those who remember Senator Paul Wellstone from Minnesota,
0: yeah.
1: So she comes out of the Wellstone, quote-unquote, family, and it was indeed a family. I had the privilege of not working for but working with Senator Wellstone when I worked in the Senate. He was extraordinary. But he died tragically in an airplane crash, and after he did, they created his former staffers and others created a thing called Camp Wellstone and a whole program to try to train organizers to how to bring people together across parties, across ideas, to move public policy initiatives. And she was a trainer in Camp Wellstone for a long time and trained Tim Walz, among others, and met him and became his lieutenant governor. But she, too, she was a Minneapolis Board of Education. She was on the Board of Education. She just has a very broad background. I think will be a terrific governor if she can win that race. So much has been focused on, you know, is it a Democratic Socialist or not? But I think these are really candidate-driven, really important, really, really important candidates. It'll be interesting to see if Amy Klobuchar wins the governor's race, and it will be great to have a person of Peggy Flanigan's background in the Senate, if in fact she can win that Senate race.
0: In the hierarchy.
1: Yes, sir.
0: Better to be the governor of the state or a senator?
1: Yeah. Well, it's very, very different jobs. I mean, I just think it's very important for Democrats. There's been a lot of focus on can the Democrats win the House and the Senate, right? And the point I was trying to make is, and though that's critical, but it's also really important of who controls the state houses in these, particularly in presidential election years and census years. So, and I think their Senate and, executive are, you know, they're sort of very, very different roles. So
0: in other words,
1: important.
0: Why doesn't she want to be a senator anymore?
1: Oh, Klobuchar?
0: Yeah.
1: Run something because she wants to run for president again, I guess. I'm assuming that's what she wants to do, be governor for a while, and then...
0: so 10 months before she announces.
1: No, I don't think she'll run this round. I think she's young enough, she can do it later. Or maybe she just wants to be an executive, run stuff. The Senate right now is a pretty tough place to be.
3: It's kind of the adage that, you know, being the big fish in the little pond or the little fish in the big pond.
1: Yeah.
3: She's got a lot more power as governor. From my perspective, I think, you know, it's all important. You laid out some really good stakes about how important individual states and who controls them, who appoints the secretaries of state.
1: Exactly.
3: And
1: right.
3: All that is, you know, how important that is. You know, the other thing that I think is really important is the fact we probably are going to have a Supreme Court vacancy.
1: Yes.
3: In the next 2 years. And, you know, if we have a Democratic Senate, Democrat-controlled Senate for the next 2 years, they can just say no. You know, the precedent is Mitch McConnell set the precedent in multiple ways, speeding it up and slowing it down and grinding it to a halt and all that. And I would fully support the Democrats just folding their arms and saying, we're going to let the voters decide in 28.
1: Yeah, I would not be surprised if there isn't a Supreme Court justice before the end of the year in the one. Depends on what happens in November.
3: Yeah.
1: I think they'll just, yeah.
3: Yeah.
0: Alito said he's going to do another term.
1: Alito or Clarence Thomas. I mean, they just get one of them to step down.
3: I thought
1: down.
3: It was Alito.
0: Alito just announced that he was going to go a full term.
3: Oh, he did. I'm sorry. I thought he announced it when they came down with the last big decision.
0: No, that was an NPR mistake.
3: Oh.
1: Yeah, that was I texted you.
3: Oh, sorry to bring that up then.
4: although just maybe not. Maybe just premature.
1: Yeah.
0: Premature.
1: That's why I think it's going to be Alito, and I don't think that. Whatever. I think that this I was very pleased. And I do worry about the framing. You know, we talked about this democratic socialist. I do think it matters. And clearly, you know, those who've listened to me for a while know my views about Senator Bernie Sanders. Don't get me going.
0: Well, you're good. Go ahead.
1: I might get going. I'm teetering on the edge of ranting. And not favorably. But I, you know, he has this narrative that he's pushing about quote unquote establishment Democrats who have to go and then progressive Democrats who are, you know, the progressive if they're his and they're establishment and what, I mean, it's really denigrating Democrats who have expertise. And I find that deeply, deeply troubling. And I was glad to see. And if you look at the platform of the Democratic Socialists, I mean, the Republicans are having a field day with that platform. And it's I hope it doesn't cost us Michigan. But cost the Democrats Michigan, but the Democrats seem to be rallying around Alcide, and let's hope that works. But they're also there's some pretty interesting candidates. It was a pretty big night. Political junkies like me aren't tired of it yet. But I do wonder about the media framing of, you know, all about it was, well, did the Democratic Socialists prevail or not, as opposed to this or that candidate prevailed. I just find that very, very frustrating.
0: Stephen.
5: I wonder if you could help me understand the difference between progressive and democratic socialist. So is a democratic socialist a type of progressive? And what does progressive actually mean? Because that word, I hear it used a lot, and I have to admit, I don't know what it means.
0: You know, I have a really cool...

0: We'll do that right after this.
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0: Good morning. Welcome back to the roundtable and to our panel discussion for this Wednesday. It is the 12th of August, and I thank you all for being here as always. Okay, when last we left you, we were, Stephen posed this question, and it was a really good question, and one that seems simple on its face of progressive versus democratic socialist.
1: Mm-hmm.
0: Anybody want to take a crack at it?
2: And when it comes to campaigning, I think what consultants are encouraging people to do is to avoid all the labels and to tell people what they stand for, which if you're a progressive, I think the idea is a Medicare for all, tax the rich at a higher rate, and those basic ideas, because what happens when you use the Democratic socialist people equate it as with communism, because the Republicans are successfully doing that kind of rebranding on behalf of the of themselves and against the Democrats. So I think the labels themselves are the problem, and I think what candidates need to do is articulate their positions and not get pigeonholed in a with a label. That's the problem. The labels, I think, are the problem.
0: Well, and
3: I think it's too late for that. Sorry.
2: Yeah.
0: But Jay alluded to this earlier of candidates, one candidate who embraced it, another candidate who didn't, and they basically have the same views.
1: Right. And the views are not that far apart. The big until you get to the root issue, and the root issue would be and this kind of goes to your point. The root issue would be your view on capitalism itself, and progressives tend to work within that and profess to work within that framework, and democratic socialists would prefer a non-capitalist society. I mean, that is fundamentally it. What's interesting about that, you mentioned, the danger is that Republicans are going to compare them to communists. Some years ago, I took a piece when I was opinion editor from a UAlbany professor, who said that, she was a little tired of hearing progressive Democrats use that phrase at all, use socialism as a an identifying marker. She said, if you're socialist, you are just one step away from communist. She was not saying that derogatorily. I was surprised. I didn't learn until I got very far into the piece, or maybe to her tagline, that she does profess to be a communist. So she was just saying, just admit that you don't want a capitalist society. And that's how she saw it. My problem with the label democratic socialist was that early in the Israel-Gaza conflict, the New York City democratic socialists were not disavowing.

0: chants of From the River to the Sea and so forth, and came out as appearing to be, and I don't think there was any, they made any bones about appearing to be anti-Israel altogether. And the eradication of the state was something that some of the members were calling for, and something I couldn't get behind personally. So, I think they've tried to be careful about that issue, and that what you're seeing is, and where you do see a nexus of progressivism and democratic socialism, is that people on the more liberal end of the Democratic Party are starting to say we should not be giving no strings attached aid to Israel, given what it's doing in Gaza.
1: Well, I think that there's
2: two things going on here. There are actual definitional descriptions of a democratic socialist versus a socialist versus a communist, right? And they have different platforms, different, right, ideologies and theory. But I think a lot of that's gotten lost. But you do have, you know, Bernie and AOC pushing this democratic socialist agenda, and people in verbally denigrating Democrats, right, and calling the establishment, right? You have to be either democratic socialist or you're establishment. And if you're establishment, then you're corporate money, and you're corrupt, and you're not getting anything done, and you're not speaking for the people. And I mean, again, I don't want to get going on Bernie, but here I go. In any case, so that is a problem. And you have this, people haven't seen it yet, you have this interview, this Fox interview with this chair of the Democratic Socialists, who they went through their platform. What do you believe in? Abolishing the Senate? Oh, yes. Abolishing the police? Yes.
3: Closing the prisons?
2: Closing all the prisons. Yes, that's in our platform. And she went through, you know, taking it off one by one. And so that becomes, so then, of course, the Republicans are loving that, because they're saying, and I listened to it on the way in today, if you listen to conservative radio all the way in, it's this, you know, they're going to bring us communists, and how are we going to, you know, we've got to get these people out of there, because these are all really just communists, they're going to destroy our country. And so it is problematic. It's problematic that it demonizes people with expertise who believe the Democrats have a broad tent, and that moderates and others can be involved, and that we need to bring everybody together and find a consensus agenda, because that's disregarded by a lot of the folks. But El Sayed in Michigan, he will say, I'm a capitalist, I'm not a democratic socialist, right? Although they've tagged him with that. So in any case, I think it is complex. I think that the Democrats are, because of this, the Democrats have a much rougher road to hoe between now and Election Day. But I think the other thing that's worth pointing out that happened last night, it happened in Michigan, it's happened in a number of primaries, is a tremendous number of people who voted, particularly Democrats and independents. People are voting, and that's the most crucial thing.
3: And Republicans not so much.
2: By a lot of, there was a chart that I saw, Lawrence O'Donnell had a chart comparing the number of Republicans voting, the number of Democrats and independents, and by far Democrats and independents coming out to vote for Democrats.
1: Did that help, Stephen?
4: Yes, very much. I mean, sometimes when I hear campaign slogans, it's sort of like in Animal Farm. You know, I'm rereading it now to teach my students in the fall. And their slogan, four legs good, two legs bad. Sometimes that's what it feels like, and that there's not enough information embedded in a slogan to know what they actually represent.
2: And I think I would like the media to do a little bit better job with this as well, because they're really on this democratic socialist bandwagon, some in the media, sorry. I think a better job could be done in terms of really digging into the individual candidates and what they stand for.
0: I also think a lot of people share exactly what you're finding, and I this is a, I haven't done any poll or anything that can prove this, but I think a lot of people have signed on to democratic socialism or been willing to say, yeah, I'll call myself that, thinking that they've signed on to like Swedish or, you know, European style socialism, which is a whole different thing. And they think that's what this is. And as you pointed out, you know, if you do the checklist off the democratic socialist, their actual agenda, it's going to be a very different thing.
2: And they'll say not. And I think that's what happened with Hung, is that people started looking at what was she really for, and that's not what they were for. Yeah. But I think that the most important thing that needs to happen is to compare what are you going to get if you vote Republican versus what are you going to get if you vote Democrat. So if you care about health care, if you care about infrastructure, if you care about education, if you care about rebuilding the State Department, if you care about
0: science,
2: if you care about you know, the environment, if you care about our national parks and not literally tearing them apart, then the, you know, Democrats, whether they're moderate or conservative or liberal Democrats or democratic socialists, it's, you know, far better bet health care across the board. Then, I mean, we've seen with Trump what you get, and we've seen that the Republicans are not going to cross Trump. And so I think that's the clear distinction that needs to be drawn, and that this range of Democrats and independents need to pull together now and get it done.
5: Stephen, anything else you want to add?
4: Well, just I read a poll about the ideas of proportional representation and multiple parties, like some European countries have, and that actually once people have these alternatives explained to them, that a strong majority really like the idea of proportional representation, and they're so sick of the two-party system that they want more parties, they want more choices. And I wonder what that would do for what we've generally called progressives. If they had their own parties, would they sort of cancel each other out, or
2: you'd pull apart
4: form
2: a
4: coalition?
2: You'd strengthen the Republicans. What Democrats really need to do, and it's always said their big tent party. I'm sorry, did you?
3: No.
2: I mean, you really need to, what Democrats really are is pulling together various fractions of groups, moderates, progressives, you know, it's a broad spectrum, which are Democrats that if it's working effectively, they're all brought together and bring in some independents and really get more people. The key is there's too many people on the sidelines, and not voting is a vote. It's a choice. And the key is that's what happened. How did President Obama become President Obama? He brought lots more people to the voting booth, right? People who were on the sidelines. He brought them in, and he engaged them enough to get them to vote.
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9: This is a WMC Regional News. I'm Sajina Shrestha. President Donald Trump says he's looking into whether the federal government can stop New York City's new pied-à-terre tax. A state judge on Staten Island has already paused the new levy, which was set to take effect next year. The city plans to tax second homes worth more than $5 million and condos and co-ops worth more than $1 million. Trump said on social media that the policy will drive wealthy people out of New York City. He calls the tax a, quote, dangerous political experiment that will destroy the city and the state. The tax is set to raise $500 million a year for the city. Governor Kathy Hochul says, quote, it's about paying your fair share. Donald Trump ought to focus on all the pains causing New Yorkers and knock it off and don't worry about us. City officials say they'll fight for the new tax in court. Congressman Paul Tonko says the proposed Kenwood Data Center in South Albany should only be built if there is community buy-in. WAMC's Grant Ashley has more.
10: Tonko's comments come as the developers of the proposed data center and mixed-use facility try to build public support and solidify their plans. Some Albany residents and the group No Kings Collective Albany have opposed the data center over concerns that it will raise electricity prices and create pollution. Tonko, who represents the city in Congress, says data centers belong in the communities that want them.
11: The environmental impact, the threat, if any, to water, quality of water, and making certain that emissions and utility impacts, cost of utility bills, all have to be taken into consideration. And I think communities will do that assessment.
10: The Democrat is proposing legislation that would require data centers to pay for the local transmission upgrades they require and prioritize grid infrastructure for data centers that create jobs and mitigate pollution. For WAMC, I'm Grant Ashley.
9: Connecticut is often referred to as a highway between Boston and New York, but tourism numbers from last year suggest more people are making the Nutmeg State a destination.
10: Want them.
11: The environmental impact, the threat, if any, to water, quality of water, and making certain that emissions and utility impacts, cost of utility bills, all have to be taken into consideration. And I think communities will do that assessment.
10: The Democrat is proposing legislation that would require data centers to pay for the local transmission upgrades they require and prioritize grid infrastructure for data centers that create jobs and mitigate pollution. For WAMC, I'm Grant Ashley.
9: Connecticut is often referred to as a highway between Boston and New York, but tourism numbers from last year suggest more people are making the Nutmeg State a destination.
10: Data centers to pay for the local transmission upgrades they require and prioritize grid infrastructure for data centers that create jobs and mitigate pollution. For WAMC, I'm Grant Ashley.
9: Connecticut is often referred to as a highway between Boston and New York, but tourism numbers from last year suggest more people are making the Nutmeg State a destination. Just more people are making the Nutmeg State a destination.
12: An economics report released last week. It also found hotel occupancy up about 4%, while New England as a whole took a slight dip. This comes as the state has made a push to make itself more of a tourism destination. Things like the Connecticut Wine, Oyster, and of course, Pizza Trails highlight local spots. The state has also begun partnering with social media influencers to showcase unique attractions. And networking events throughout the year help small businesses connect with influencers for help with marketing and promotion. I'm Sabrina Garone for the New York Public News Network.
9: On Wall Street, at last check, the Dow is up 23 points to 53,815. The S&P is up 16 points to 7,740. Student meteorologist Matt Case with the WAMC Regional Forecast calling for mostly sunny skies around the region today with an isolated shower or two throughout the late afternoon. Highs generally around 80. Tonight, mostly cloudy with scattered showers and storms filling in across the region. Lows in the lower to middle 60s. Tomorrow, a mix of sun and clouds with isolated showers and a stray storm or two in the afternoon, highs right around 80. And it's sunny across most regions with 68 in Big Moose, New York, 74 in Amherst, Massachusetts, and 73 in Milford, Pennsylvania, and a sunny 73 in Albany, New York. More news at the 11 a.m. hour. I'm Sujina Shrestha.
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0: Good morning. Welcome back to the roundtable and to our panel discussion this morning. Very nice to have you with us. 6 minutes past the hour of 10 o'clock on this 12th day of August. We have Teresa Bourgeois, Stephen Half, Jay Jochnowitz, and Judy Patrick. We welcome you, panel, at WAMC.org. We were talking about the primaries that took place yesterday. I do want to move on to other subjects, but as I promised, we have letters, and I want to get to a few of those to give you a sampling of some of the things that we have in the mailbag. Carl writes, when Soviet Union's breadlines are used to create fear of democratic socialists, remember that we had breadlines during the Great Depression. This was in the United States, a strong democratic and capitalist country. What saved us was FDR's work government projects, the CCC, WPA, and more. These were democratic socialist-type projects, which the titans of industry hated and tried to stop. Ironic, isn't it? Says Carl. Then we go to Peter. Great discussion. Thanks. Stephen, great question. I am a progressive Democrat, and I will enthusiastically vote for a Democratic Socialist over a moderate Democrat. Moderate Democrats have not been fighters, shouty caps, and they are largely responsible for the fact that Congress has been unable to make real improvements in the conditions of most, shouty caps, Americans for decades. No, I do not endorse the principles in all the principles in the DS platform, but I do support most of their demands. That from Peter.
1: Can I?
0: Yes, of course.
1: I feel compelled to first of all say that I think that Democrats, moderate Democrats, have made a difference in people's lives. I think the Biden administration had one of the most successful legislative agendas in a long time, with the infrastructure bill and clean energy agenda and a whole host of other legislative achievements that seem to be forgotten. And I think if you look at somebody like Senator Sanders, he is rhetorically active, but what's his legislative record? And remember, he is the leading, he's the minority leader on the what's called the HELP Committee. That's the committee that focuses on healthcare and education and job training and all of those things. What has he achieved legislatively? What has he brought to the fore in all those issues? Because if you say the Democrats aren't doing well on those issues, well, the top Democrat that's supposed to be leading that agenda, when I worked in the Senate, it was Senator Kennedy, really shaping the discussion around minimum wage and job training and those kinds of things. And you don't see him doing that successfully.
2: But you have to recognize the poor showing the Democratic Party in general is showing in polling. I mean, the brand is under attack, and I think it is perceived as not fighting hard enough. And it's not so much on legislative issues, which you recount very well. What it is, it's more rhetorically. They seem to be just not doing enough to stand up to what is happening from the Republicans, from the Trump administration. And it could be, Cory Booker came up and did that the filibuster. I think that's what Republicans or the Democrats are looking for, and not so much the practical things that really probably are more effective or more valuable in the long term. But I think the Democratic brand has a problem, and I think the moderates are to blame for it because they don't want to step on too many toes.
1: Well, I guess we'll agree to disagree. I mean, I think the problem, what's not working in the Congress right now, are the Republicans in the House and Senate are not doing their job in standing up against Trump.
2: But, well, and certainly.
1: Yeah, I mean, I think the other thing that we didn't mention in this governor's race in Wisconsin, we talked about the Democratic side, but I think it's really important to note that on the Republican side, the person who won is Tom Tiffany, and he is an active election denier. And I think that really it will be a really important test to see if someone who is an active election denier is going to be win a seat as governor, because that will be, you know, a big problem. And why the Republicans are allowing, you know, candidate quality is a thing. Why are the Republicans allowing their candidate, picking as their candidate that they put forward as a key election denier?
0: Manhattan Assemblymember Deborah Glick wrote to us and said, when I ran and won as the first LGBTQ member of the state legislature, I was called a radical and thought of myself progressive in opposition to liberal, which had become to be seen as too moderate. Now I would prefer to call myself super liberal, because I see progressive as denigrating experience and embracing a superficial view of complex issues. However, I think we, the Democrats, need to return to our roots of standing for principles, caring for those who have too little and not those who have too much. So public education, public health, civic rights, rights for women, as they have eroded, care for environment, etc. And that again from Deborah Glick.
1: Thank you.
0: Thank you for checking in. Always nice to hear from you. Also, we hear this from Kathy of Saugerties. I'm disappointed in the media coverage of the Democratic primaries. There are a couple of contests with DSA members running, but compare that with the number of military veterans running for office as Democrats, or the ministers who are running. The evidence shows that the Democratic Party has a big, wide tent with wonderful candidates who are suited to their districts or their states. Progressive ideas, which will benefit working Americans, are shared across that big tent.
3: She raises a good point.
1: Absolutely.
3: That you know, I think when you look at the coverage, you assume this was, in a broad sense, establishment Democrats versus Democratic Socialists, and it wasn't. As the Times, their coverage, in all fairness, was, if you read the coverage, it's, you know, it does cover
0: accurate,
3: that gamut.
0: Yeah.
3: But I think, as you know, people coming to it, well, you know, and this maybe goes to the point of what you were saying, Judy. When I actually get a chance to catch a Democrat in Congress doing a speech, that's pretty good speeches. They're pretty fiery speeches going on. But for some reason, we're not, I don't know, maybe they just don't rise to the spectacle of, you know, 40 votes to try to get Obamacare undone, and, you know, Josh Hawley being a nut and this person being a nut. You know, the spectacle of what the Republicans have done has, it draws the cameras, it draws the reporters, it draws the coverage. And it's still going on, but yeah, it feels like there's something missing. I don't know how I made that segue, but, well, it goes to the writer's point.
4: It's theater, right?
3: Yeah.
4: It's staging. Maybe they need a drama coach, an acting coach, somebody who can give them that vitality that you're looking for widespread.
1: But, you know, yesterday, on the day that you have Hakeem Jeffries in New Jersey with a group of members of Congress and local elected officials and clergy and others talking about the detention center there, mm-hmm. and the ICE detention center, and how inhumane it is, and the type of people who are being detained, and that the 55 people have died in these detention centers, right? So, and that you had Democrats all around the country over the last few days going to detentions, and Congressman Tonko went out to Buffalo. All over the country, you have these stories now of individual stories about what's happening in these detention centers, because it was an organized effort by the Democrats over a 3 or 4 day period of time to do that. But you, competing against that, you have the President of the United States at a press conference essentially, you know, sowing enormous confusion about vaccines. And you have all the news about his, whatever we'll call him, escapade situation with the plane. And so this issue about people unjustly in ICE detention, doesn't break through.
2: Mm-hmm. So my eyes kind of glaze over whenever I see a bunch of Congress people behind a microphone. I look at it as a bit of grandstanding. What they might have better done yesterday was there's a story out today about how immigration officials are going to get these gloves that deliver automatic shocks through the fingertips. There's the story. Use that. Say this is what the Trump administration is doing. This is something specific, concrete that people will go, are you kidding? They're going to be able to just grab me and give me a shock? This is crazy. And I think that is something the Democrats might better latch on to, because, again, the dog and pony shows across the country, the organized, I appreciate the effort to do that, but as a reporter, I'm not even sure they'll get a lot of coverage over that. It's just, it's standard political machinations that aren't suited to this new social media age. Again, gloves that will electrify me.
1: I'm sure that was talked about yesterday, but what they're trying to do is with individual stories, they had people there who'd been American citizens who'd been detained for weeks and weeks, or people who had legal status. This one woman, she was a business owner. She had legal status. She's been here for a long time. She was detained. Her son was detained. Her husband, and they were beaten up, but they were injured in the whole process. And illegally, and so they were right there. I mean, that's the kind of thing that's happening, but it's not breaking through. But, well, I mean, I read about it, so it did break through a little bit, but.
0: I do want to move on to other topics, but here's the last letter that I'll read, and it was one that was very common with many, many other letters. It's from Eric, who says, one problem with the controversy over democratic socialism versus progressivism and modern and moderate democratic approaches is that it has distracted us from the more immediate challenge to our country posed by Trump, namely fascism. That from
1: thank you.
0: Eric. Mm-hmm. All right, let's move on and go to other issues and other things making news on this day. We welcome you, panel at WAMC.org, panel at WAMC.org. We have a couple of moments before we go to the bottom of the hour break. So let me do this, which is the story about, and Teresa mentioned this, but the Democrats demanding a briefing on Trump's secret flight from Turkey. More information is coming out about this. We are seeing, we've seen video where you can actually see the catering truck and where it went and went from one side of the plane to the other side of the plane. And now that we know more, you can see it in front of you, obviously knowing the backstory. From the Washington Post, Senate Minority Leader Chuck Schumer says that the White House kept Congress in the dark about last month's ruse to avoid an Iranian threat. He said that the flight that President Donald Trump took out of Turkey last month, the day after the Washington Post first reported that an Iranian assassination threat prompted the White House to conduct an elaborate ruse to conceal the president's travel, means that the White House should immediately brief Congress on that secret flight. It's unacceptable that Congress was kept in the dark and instead learned about the serious threat through press reports, Schumer said in a statement. Trump has put American sons and daughters in harm's way by getting into an unnecessary and reckless war, and this administration has reportedly refused to provide Congress and the public with the transparency they deserve. On July 8th, Trump flew secretly from Turkey on an alternate military aircraft while the White House said he was aboard the old Air Force One. After boarding the old Air Force One, in view of cameras, Trump was secretly shuttled to an Air Force C-32A and a catering truck without the knowledge of media and some White House staff aboard the plane. The senator's statement reveals that the White House concealed the operation, at least from Democratic members of Congress. In addition to Schumer, Senator Mark Warner of Virginia, the top Democrat on the Senate Intelligence Committee, also was not briefed on the assassination threat and the subsequent ruse. According to a spokesperson for his office, both are members of the Gang of Eight, the group of leaders from both parties in both houses of Congress who traditionally receive top secret briefings from the executive branch on intelligence and sensitive covert operations. Jay.
3: You know, when I first looked at this, I was, it felt like, you know, all those, and we see this theater on both sides of the aisle, you know, every time the president stumbles, it's, you know, it's someone in Congress wants to have an investigation to at least keep the story alive for a few more days. But in this case, there's a lot that needs to be unpacked, not just for Congress, and us annoying folks in the media, but the American people as well. You know, Operation Butterball, as I call it, it may have seemed kind of, you know, weird and humorous and, you know, lots of, this has been a great era for cartoonists. But it goes
2: to the few of them that are left.
3: Yeah. Mm-hmm. It goes to the bigger issue that, okay, so we started with the Qatari jet not being safe enough. Now we find out that the real Air Force One wasn't apparently safe enough for this president to fly on, and that there are some serious threats to the president of the United States that are serious enough that they have to pull a little mission like this. Now, maybe this happens more often than we think, but it falls in a bigger context of, here's a president who is trying to project narratives that are false, that we're well armed, even as the Pentagon sends out memos to the defense contractors, hey, you got to speed it up, we're running out of missiles, that we're in control of the Middle East when we're not in control of the Strait of Hormuz, we're losing control, we may be losing control of the Red Sea. Who knows what's happening with Hamas and peace in Gaza? And we constantly have a president saying he's got it all under control, and he doesn't have it all under control. And that's the underlying issue here that the Democrats, you know, hopefully are going to press here, is that you're not safe, we're not safe, the world isn't safe, and you keep telling us that, you know, we're invincible, we're the best, nobody, you know, Iran's destroyed and disarmed and everything, and none of this is true. Mm-hmm. That is serious, and it's all the more serious because we have an administration with a request pending for $1.5 trillion for a defense budget that they're having trouble managing at $900 million. And they're managing quite irresponsibly. They blew through half of our Patriot missiles. We are at the precipice of not being able to defend bases overseas. That is extraordinary. That's scary.
0: Stephen?
4: Well, you mentioned the political cartoons about this episode, and it made me think that, and I forget who said this, but somebody once said that if you can make a tyrant look ridiculous, that's the beginning of his downfall. And he just sort of provided an image, at least a mental image for a lot of people, that sort of fits his profile of being a coward and hiding. I mean, I know they're trying to protect the president and it wasn't his decision necessarily, but just the image of him hiding in a catering truck is, I think, it's emblematic of his hypocrisy. He's willing to send other people's children to their deaths in this war, and there he is running into this catering truck. And it just, fair or not, that's the image that sticks in my mind as something ridiculous. And then I was really upset at the idea of using a lot of other people as decoys. So all the people who he ran away from are on planes that could be targeted to get him. And apparently they didn't even know. They didn't even know they were being used in that way. So that's distressing. And again, I don't know the details of how the Secret Service operates. I don't know what the relationship is between them and the president, but it just, that really upset me, the idea that other people were unwittingly used as decoys.
2: You know, there's so much we don't know. We don't know, for example, how serious the threat was. Maggie Haberman, the New York Times reporter who follows Trump so closely and has a great book about the first year out, she noted that, you know, there's a siege mentality in the Trump administration, and Donald Trump is seriously concerned about assassination attempts. I mean, justifiably so. He's been shot at a number of times, and Iran has long had a desire to kill him. And so was this a serious assassination attempt, or did they overreact? She is reporting that the decision was made at the last minute, a hurried decision to do this. I didn't think it was any of the Congress's business what the Secret Service does in terms of protecting the president. But I agree with you, Jay, that I think we need to really know how serious these efforts are to assassinate the president and what we need to do to justify it. The other thing that I should state from a media perspective is, of course, this breaks a trust with the media. We were lied to. I mean, there have been previous attempts to use decoys, most notably Bill Clinton, back that when they used an actual decoy Bill Clinton, a lookalike. But at that point, at least the head of the White House Correspondents Association was briefed on it, and so there was some recognition that the public in general they need to be accountable to us in some respect.
0: Who's next?
1: Reportedly, there have been previous, suggestions of similar operations where the press and others are used as decoys, and White House staff, whether it's the communications director or whatever, have said, no, that's not going to happen, and let's figure out a different way to do this. I mean, let's just establish the record. It's essential that efforts be made to protect the president of the United States. No matter what you feel about the individual, it is absolutely essential that all efforts be made to protect the president of the United States. I think we can all agree on that, right? Right. Mm-hmm. But I think it's important to step back and see how he and all of those people ended up in this position. They ended up in this position because the president of the United States accepted a quote-unquote gift from Qatar of a plane that he wanted to turn into the Air Force One. And that was the first mistake. And the fact that people around him, including security people, said absolutely not. And that quote-unquote free plane has cost the American taxpayers more than $1 billion just to get it air ready. And that doesn't include the fact that they had to buy a separate plane, a second plane, so that they could train the pilots because they need to be specially trained. And so while the actual Qatar plane was being fit up, they had to have a parallel effort to train pilots. And now, because it wasn't completely done and he insisted on using that plane, they then had to bring in a separate plane because it wasn't safe enough to fly in that area. Right? And if you just bring in Air Force One, then he is a clear target, right? Because everybody knows he's there. So they may well have done the best that they could do in the moment with short notice. Should have never used people. Well, it's easy for me to say should have never used people as targets. I mean, it's interesting to think about the fact that the Hegseth did not stay on the other plane, and Rubio, who you would think you'd want your Secretary of State leaving with you, they left Rubio on the decoy plane and put Hegseth on the other. I mean, that in itself is a decision that needs to be examined. But I just think there's a cascading and very, very, very costly set of circumstances here that began with a decision to not say, no, Mr. President, we can't take a plane from Qatar. Not only does it violate the Emoluments Clause, but it's not going to be safe. And think about everybody listening, if you're involved in some project in your community, what could your state do with $1 billion? Mm-hmm. Right? And it's much more than $1 billion. Can you imagine? I mean, they're talking about essentially defunding, dismantling Head Start because of all the changes they're proposing to make. What could you do with $1 billion for Head Start, right? Or I look at the military. Yeah.
0: No, go ahead.
1: Military Times has a story yesterday about housing and about the military housing that's filled with mold and the plastic falling down. They showed pictures of these places that our military folks, you know, put the $1 billion into giving proper housing and pay to our, you know, our military families.
0: We'll pause there. We'll take a break. We'll come back. We'll continue the conversation right after this.
5: BBC News with Govinda Gill. Two Palestinian families remain trapped in their homes by settlers who moved into their village in the occupied West Bank on Sunday. The first Israeli soldiers who arrived at the scene were filmed praying with the extremist settlers. The Palestinian families say their water and power has been cut and their food is dwindling. President Putin has threatened to seize European ships in retaliation for EU plans to intercept vessels suspected of being part of Russia's shadow fleet. He described restrictions on the movement of Russian vessels as a piracy and banditry. President Zelensky says Ukraine has attacked a naval base in the city of Novorossiysk, which he described as the last stronghold of the Russian fleet in the Black Sea. Russian officials said residential buildings had been damaged and three people, including a child, had been killed. The German cabinet has approved plans to give the domestic and foreign spy agencies sweeping new powers to counter cyber and hybrid threats. The interior minister told journalists, "We are transforming our intelligence services into genuine secret services." The chairman of Tata Sons, the holding company of India's largest conglomerate, has resigned. Natarajan Chandrasekaran said months of deadlock over his reappointment and a lack of backing from the board pushed him into his decision. Scientists in India have discovered three new species of frog in the forests of the northeast, one of which has been named after a well-known social worker. The frogs are all medium-sized and live in fast-flowing streams in the eastern Himalayas. Millions of people across Europe are preparing to witness a total eclipse of the sun later on Wednesday, the first on the continent in 27 years. Hundreds of thousands of visitors are expected in northern and eastern Spain. That's the latest BBC News.
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7: Coming up on Midday Magazine, we break down primary night in Vermont and Connecticut. Nassau County Executive Bruce Blakeman tries to energize upstate New York voters as part of his bid to oust Governor Kathy Hochul. And a conversation about how centuries-old registry of deed documents continue to shape the present and future of the Northeast as the world continues to change around them. 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

0: Good morning. Welcome back to the roundtable and to our panel discussion. Very nice to have you with us. It is 34 minutes past 10 o'clock, the 12th of August, and we thank you for being here. So let's talk about this for a moment, how Iran adapted its attacks as U.S. munitions, war munitions, dwindled. We brought this up a couple of times during our conversation over the last 90 minutes, but looking at it head on, during five intense days last month, Iran launched waves of drones and missiles at U.S. troops and on three bases in Jordan, hoping to break through the formidable American air defenses, using advanced missiles that can suddenly change course. Oh, I just had an idea. Iran.
1: I thought it was off. I don't know what's going on.
0: Iran pummeled the base's defensive systems, forcing the Americans to burn through scarce supplies of Patriot interceptors. On the fifth day, the Iranians broke through. A missile struck prefabricated housing units at one of the bases on July 17th, killing three U.S. soldiers, wounding more than 100. Pentagon officials later acknowledged aircraft damaged in Jordan that week, and that scores of other troops were injured. We shot down almost all the missiles, Secretary of State Marco Rubio said when asked about the fatal attack. One leaked through. Teresa.
1: I think there was one line in this story that really jumped out at me, and it said, on a single day, I'm quoting here, on a single day during that deadly week last month, according to two U.S. officials, American forces in the Middle East fired about 50 Patriot interceptors, which cost about $4 million each. And I just thought, you know, there are all these, the $1 billion, you know, there's a lot of big numbers that go thrown around, but just think about, in this one case, one day, in one region of the fighting, not the full cost, but just the cost of the missiles alone, 50 Patriot missiles, that's $200 million. $200 million. Now, I'd like to again ask our listeners, what could your community or your state or your project or your program or the thing you care about do with $200 million? Again, I'm pretty fixated right now on the effort to destabilize the Head Start program across the United States. Had federal funding per slot, about $12,000 to $13,000 for a year. So that means in just those few hours in that one day, you could have provided 38,462 Head Start students in Head Start for a year. I mean, I know it's kind of a crazy apples and oranges thing, but remember, this was a war of choice. This was a direction that both Republicans and Democrats, who'd been urged by Netanyahu, previously presidents, to go in and do this, rather than negotiated settlement, negotiated agreements to deal with nuclear weapons, they, you know, Netanyahu had urged previous presidents to go in and do this. And all of them had said no, because they knew that it was a potential quagmire. So we are now in this quagmire, and the costs for money, the cost of damage to our alliances, and we went in the Trump Vance administration. We didn't go in. It's the Trump Vance administration. It's destabilized our alliances. It's damaging the region. We need a way out, but it's so deeply disturbing, this cost and what else we could be doing with these resources at such a difficult time that we're in.
2: You know, certainly you could look at the decision to use so many of these missiles and question it, and rightfully so. But what you're hearing from Republicans at this juncture is, well, why weren't there more missiles, and why can't Congress get on board giving us the money we need to build it back up? When you want to look at things from, you know, an all-purpose perspective, those are the kinds of issues we need to talk about. How many defensive missiles do we need? I can remember a time in my life when people were saying, we have too many missiles. We have, you know, we need to draw it down and for the sake of world peace. But at this point, I think, Republicans are using this as a rationale for building up the, you know, the military industrial complex even more.
1: But Judy, remember Secretary of Defense Hegseth said.
2: Secretary of War, Teresa.
1: Oh, I'm sorry. I follow the AP style book, don't you?
2: Yes, I do.
1: Don't you? He said that they'd obliterated all of these weapons. And it turns out he said it, Rubio said it, the president said it, the vice president said it. Turns out that wasn't true because the Iranians just went in. They did bomb it, but they just went in and dug it out because they were in deep, right? So, and Hegseth, we have an intelligence, good intelligence. They had to have known that it wasn't true.
2: Right. And again, you can certainly blame should be laid at the feet of the current administration for that. And then their judgment was horrendous. But what I'm telling you, though, is that there is a segment of our population that will say, well, we need more. Let's not put blame on anyone. Let's just build this back up and let's give the military more money instead of spending it on places like Head Start.
1: Which they won't do.
2: Right.
3: I have a question. I wonder if anyone in the administration knows how the Vietnam War turned out. I mean, again, a severe underdog story, right? The colossus that is the United States against these poor people hiding in tunnels and being resourceful and coming at you from all different directions. I mean, it's the same.
1: Patient waiting. It's the same.
3: It's the same. And so how could we not learn from that huge, painful loss and all the tragedy that unfolded from it? And then I also noticed this is the kind of thing that in our mythology, we celebrate the underdog. So if Iran were not our enemy, people might be cheering for the low-budget, ingenious, brave act. Like, you know, like when Luke destroys the Death Star by hitting the one little flaw in its design and blows up everything and brings down the Empire. Or Achilles with his heel.
1: Or Ukrainians with the drones.
3: Yes, exactly.
1: This is what's happening right now.
3: Right. So
1: great analogy.
3: We usually love a good underdog story, and now we're on the wrong end of it.
4: It also points to the need for, as I alluded to before, this $1.5 trillion request that they've got on the defense budget, that it really does. And there's so much politics attached to that, as Teresa knows. Probably best of all of us that in Congress, a lot of these decisions are not made on what's best for military strategy. It's what's best for some congressman's district or some senator's state in terms of a military construction facility or a base or a fort. But it really points to the need, and that we're watching two wars unfold of asymmetrical warfare in Ukraine as well as. As well as Iran, that really call into question. I mean, if everybody sees that you can wage these battles on a shoestring, but on we're shooting what $4 million missiles,
1: 50 of them in a couple of hours on one day,
4: ourselves against drones that cost thousands of dollars, not millions of dollars. And we have 34 days worth of, in an attack, if the Jordan attack represented one day, we have 34 days worth of missiles left. That's it. 1 month of concerted effort by Iran, assuming it's got a lot of drones handy, and it seems to, as well as other missiles. A good concerted effort for 1 month would leave us helpless. Not helpless, but it would, I had a friend who was in the military serving in Africa and talked about those you know, surface-to-surface missiles, the shoulder-fired missiles coming into the base. And it's like you're sitting there having dinner, and bam, you're, you know, this thing comes through the roof.
0: So we have to take a break.
4: Okay.
0: But, I mean, the question I have is that if you are a congressional representative or a Senate candidate,

0: with a weakened military by Joe Biden.
1: That's not true.
2: And we don't want Iran to have nuclear weapons. You'll hear that.
1: They just keep saying this is Biden. Biden left it. This is what they said the other, Trump said the other day. He says it all the time. Biden left all of those weapons in Afghanistan. It's just stupid. I mean, that has, there's no.
0: I would trust more than I trust the administration. I would normally trust the military to be having these discussions because this is life and death for them.
1: Well,
0: this is their people. The problem is they've purged. They are in an active, ongoing purge of naysayers in the military.
1: But Senator Mark Kelly has said over and over again from the beginning, yes, these folks are incredibly talented. You cannot win this from the air. Yep. You have to either put boots on the ground, which we shouldn't do, or you have to get to the negotiation table, one of the two. You cannot win this thing from the air.
3: And said that from the very beginning.
1: And in the meantime, what's China doing? They're getting stronger and stronger, and they're not firing their weapon systems, right? They're our biggest economic and otherwise adversary. And they are getting stronger and stronger by the day.
3: We'll take a break. We'll be right back after this.
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0: Good morning. Welcome back to the roundtable and to our panel discussion. And just about 12 minutes or so left with this outstanding group. And we welcome your letters. 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Let us go to what probably will be our final story for this morning. And I think it's a very interesting one that I wanted to bring to everyone's attention. That is the University of Michigan announcing yesterday that they will make first semester grades pass or fail to encourage students to try different classes and lessen fears of what a low grade could mean. So they are easing grading to help improve student mental health. The plan goes into effect in the fall of 2027 at the university's College of Literature, Science, and the Arts. It is intended to relieve pressure on freshmen and help them start strong and curb the mental health crisis unfolding among college-age individuals, the university said in a statement. It is a pass-fail style grade. They want students to have an easier time entering academic life. Under the plan, first semester letter grades will still be recorded internally by the school for things like compliance reporting and eligibility for academic honors, the university said. Student transcripts, however, will reflect either pass for each course or no credit. First semester grades will not factor into grade point averages. Stephen Half, good idea, bad idea?
1: I think it's great. Where I teach at Poughkeepsie Day School, we have no grades. The teachers write narrative reports that just describe the students' work and progress and make recommendations, but there's no grades. And when I was at Yale, when I was in graduate school at Yale, it was only pass, high pass, or fail. And

0: And it's a huge relief not to have to worry about grades. And because I think for two reasons, well, one, because there is almost no meaningful information in a grade. You see a letter or a number, there's no story there. There's no sense of the scope of someone's imagination or the progress they've made over the semester. And also, it creates so much anxiety. I've actually seen kids vomiting before taking a state test because, and these are like 9-year-olds, throwing up when they come for after school help because of the stress. And,
1: but what do you do about, I'm sorry to interrupt, what do you do about that? I asked this question because my nephew just took the bar exam and the question I said, how did it go? And the question, and his answer was, Joe, I could not believe how many people were in the halls just throwing up. It was unbelievable. He said, like, I was just, he said, and like, that was stressful enough for me. And I said, well, I mean, like, when you were a kid, you were Pukey McGee. How did you not throw up? And he said, no, I got it. I had it together, Joe. I was like, okay, fine. But that's interesting to me.
0: Yeah. Well,
1: I mean, so can we do something to keep that from going down the line as far as someone who has passed, has graduated law school and is still going into a test with those anxieties and fears?
0: Well, I think it means slowing things down, being more patient with the process of education and evaluation. And I think storytelling is a big part of it. If the student can tell their story and others can vouch for their story, I would accept that more than I would a grade. And the thing is, like, humans learn automatically. No matter what we're doing or where we are, it's just what we do, even unconsciously. So when you're in the middle of a test or when you're anticipating and you're throwing up, what is being learned is the question. What is the lesson? There's information you're required to give on your exam. And by the way, at the end of my term at Yale, I had 4 8-hour days of written examination. So they got me in the end. But, I mean, I passed, but, you know, it was a brutal amount of stress. I couldn't sleep at night. And so what are we learning from these events? Really, what do we learn? We're learning that society is hostile towards students. And then you have to wonder, well, why? And grades are often used as leverage by teachers to make students do things that the students don't want to do. Whereas if we explored what their intrinsic motivation could be for learning, I think we'd open many doors. Like my ESL students, my adult ESL students, highly motivated. They don't need a test. They are there to learn every day as much as they can. They keep asking me to have more classes. So anyway, I have a lot of strong feelings about that, just having been through it myself and then all my years as a teacher at different levels.
1: I want to hear from the other panelists, but just a quick question for you is, do you, because I've heard this argument and even mentioned in this article, but the impact of COVID on this?
0: Oh, yeah. Well, COVID, you know, separated people. Isolated people. And I think one of the problems with high stakes testing is you're all alone. Whereas a lot of work that gets done, say in science is, and mathematics is done collaboratively. So people in isolation are going to be really stressed out. And, I think we need to imagine something different where people can do things together.
1: Judy?
2: I'm the baby boomer in the room, and I'm going to say this is a horrible idea. Oh, man. I think the first semester of college is one where students need to realize what the real world will mean to them. I know too many people who teach college nowadays that the kids don't come to class, they don't do their reports, the teachers are bending over backwards to let them do what they need to do. There's not that that work ethic in that generation. And maybe my generation is expecting too much of society. That we want people to, you know, we expect them to work, you know, 50, 60-hour weeks like we did. We expect them, once they pass the bar exam, to go before a judge and argue a case without throwing up. I mean, I think education should be a progression. I certainly agree that kids are tested too often, and it does put pressure on them, but learning to cope with that pressure is a good thing. And whether or not tests are meant to teach children anything, I think it's for many people in education, it's meant to be a judge of how well the students have progressed and what they need to do in order to bring them to the place where they need to be going forward in terms of their math skills, their reading skills. Their, and I have no doubt the ESL people are motivated to learn, and you don't have to give them a test or have a test as a goal. But I think there are certain times in your life, especially when you're a college freshman, where you would rather go to the keg party than study or finish the test. And I think grades are something that do. Also, they're still recording the grades, they say, in the background. And so you better be sure that that person who wants to be the valedictorian of the college class, they're still under pressure because they know that grade is still being registered. So, sorry, but...
1: We have 2 minutes. Anybody else?
3: Yeah, if I remember right, we had the choice with not we couldn't do it all through college, but we had choices in college to take things pass fail,
1: yeah,
3: to a certain extent. And I never took advantage of it. I'm one of those freaks who enjoyed testing. Like, I walked out of the Regents going, that was really fun. That was really interesting reading, the reading examples that the reading exercises you had to do.
1: That's weird.
3: And stuff. I would come out and go, I didn't know that. That was
2: really, I'm with you, Jay. I'm with you. I loved them.
3: I loved it. So, you know, all right. So I'm not the perfect person to to run this question by. But on, you talk about the real world. The real world is, it varies. There are some jobs in the real world where ABCDEF or ABCDF matters, or the numbers matter, or how good your lawyer was, or how good your doctor was at science. These things matter. On the other hand, our performance reviews, I'm thinking of at work, completely changed over the years. The best performance reviews were the ones where I went in and the innovative editors before this became the standard were saying, let's just talk. Why don't you write your performance review first and then give me, and we'll compare notes and we'll talk. And sure, they were fantastic. They set the whole tone for a professional discussion that went forward. But that's, you know, that's one job in, you know, a very vast nation of many different industries that have different standards. I don't know where this is going. I'll be fascinated to see how it goes.
1: We'll end it there for this Wednesday edition of the Roundtable Panel. My thanks to Jay Jacknowitz, Stephen Half, Judy Patrick, and Teresa Bourgeois. We welcome your letters as always. Thank you so much for being a part. We'll continue our conversation right after this.

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Good morning. Welcome to the third hour of the Roundtable. I'm Joe Donahue. Jay McInerney, the acclaimed author of Bright Lights, Big City, returns with a new book. See You on the Other Side, the final chapter in his Callaway saga. We will talk to Jane McInerney coming up later on. But first, number one New York Times bestselling author Lisa Gardner joins us this morning to talk about her new standalone novel, You'll Be Sorry. We'll talk about that and much more coming up. First, the news.

0: BBC News with Govinda Gill. Two Palestinian families remain trapped in their homes by settlers who moved into their village in the occupied West Bank on Sunday. The first Israeli soldiers who arrived at the scene were filmed praying with the extremist settlers in Kusra, south of Nablus. The authorities later attempted to clear the settlers, but the security forces withdrew after clashes. Our correspondent John Donison is in Kusra.
1: The Israeli army line, they have condemned really in pretty strong terms the actions of these settlers. In the past, we've certainly heard Prime Minister Benjamin Netanyahu also condemning settler violence in the West Bank. I think the Israeli government knows that it plays pretty badly with the international community. However, the accusation from Palestinian families and from human rights groups is that the Israeli military, in effect, allows settlers to act with impunity. Prosecutions for settler violence are incredibly rare.
0: President Putin has threatened to seize European ships in retaliation for EU plans to intercept Russian vessels suspected of being part of Moscow's shadow fleet. He was speaking as he watched naval drills in Far East Russia. More details from Joanna Keane.
2: Russia has been operating what's known as a shadow fleet, which conceals its ownership in an attempt to evade international oil sanctions. President Putin has previously described attempts to stop his ships as illegal and bordering on international piracy. Now he says European authorities have come up with the idea of seizing vessels and selling the property plundered from Russia. He said Moscow would be forced to respond in kind, and this wouldn't necessarily happen in the same waters where Russian vessels were targeted, but wherever Moscow considered it to be necessary and expedient.
0: Colombia has declared 3 days of mourning for the victims of Monday's earthquake as efforts continue to rescue those trapped. Tallies from local officials show at least 240 people are reported to have died. Police in Zimbabwe say 44 people are now known to have been killed when a passenger ferry capsized in Lake Kariba. 77 were rescued. Pumza Falani reports.
3: The boat, which capsized, provides transport between the northern town of Kariba, several islands and surrounding fishing camps. Eyewitnesses describe seeing dozens of bodies in the water. Nearby boats tried to assist, but bad weather conditions made it difficult to get to the stranded people on time, they said. Early investigations indicate that the ferry was carrying more than its official load. Ticket sales showed that there were 114 adult passengers on board, along with 5 crew members. The boat's capacity is 90.
0: This is the World News from the BBC. At least 2 people have been killed in Sudan after 8 drones struck the city of El Obeid in North Kordofan State. Reports say the army intercepted some of the drones. They were launched by the paramilitary Rapid Support Forces, which was besieged El Obeid for months. 3 other cities, including the capital Khartoum, were also hit by drones on Wednesday morning. The bodies of 2 Second World War German soldiers have been found in the River Danube in the Hungarian capital Budapest. They were discovered after an intense drought caused record low water levels. The soldiers' identification tags were found alongside the remains, as well as a largely intact German army motorcycle. Millions of people across Europe are preparing to witness a total eclipse of the sun in the coming hours, the first on the continent in 27 years. Starting in Siberia, it will sweep over Greenland, Iceland and northern Spain, from where our science correspondent Palab Ghosh sent this report.
4: Thousands of visitors have travelled to the picturesque medieval city of Burgos because it's one of the best places to view the total eclipse. Hotels have reported bookings made many months in advance by foreign tourists, hoping to witness the spectacle. It's the first time in more than a century that a complete eclipse will have been seen in mainland Spain, prompting the country's science minister to liken the event to a Christmas day that comes round every 100 years.
0: Scientists have discovered 3 new species of frog in the biodiverse forests of northeast India. The amphibians are medium-sized and live in fast-flowing streams in the eastern Himalayas. 1 species has been named Amachi's Cascade Frog after a prominent social worker and philanthropist from the southern state of Kerala who died more than 10 years ago. The scientists hope their discoveries will highlight the biodiversity of the region. That's the latest BBC News.
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6: This is a WMC Regional News Update. I'm Mariam Ahmed. Luke Bronin will advance to the general election for Connecticut's first U.S. House district seat. He beat longtime incumbent John Larson in the Democratic primary. The New York Public News Network's Molly Ingram was with the Bronin campaign last night.
7: Bronin, who is the former mayor of Hartford, had already won the endorsement from the Democratic Party, but it was far from certain he would win on Tuesday.
8: I hope that this campaign helps to send a message that if leaders in our party don't recognize that we need to make changes, then the changes are going to come from the ground up.
7: Larson has held the seat for 27 years. This was the first time he had been challenged in a primary election. He told reporters now was the time for the party to come together. Bronin will face Republican Dr. Amy Chai in the general election. The seat has been rated solid Democrat by the Cook Political Report.
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6: With Massachusetts primary less than a month away, the state attorney general, Andrea Joy Campbell, says she has election integrity and voter turnout on her mind. Speaking at the Boston Public Library Tuesday, the Democrat said she is working closely with the Commonwealth Secretary of State to ensure residents are informed of their voting rights, how to vote early, and where to access ballots. Campbell highlighted the multi-state lawsuits Massachusetts is a part of that are pushing back on the Trump administration's attempts to access voter information files. Though she said she isn't concerned about chaotic elections in the state, Campbell said Massachusetts is prepared to fight in court to protect election integrity if necessary. Campbell expressed concern about low voter turnout and encouraged people to get out and vote this year.
10: I tell folks, you want to have elected officials who will be responsive to your needs, who will listen to you, who will fight on your behalf. We need you to show up. I can't do this job without having the citizens be partners with us in this work.
6: The state of Massachusetts and land developers are awaiting a judge's ruling, one that could potentially let a $600 million courthouse project in Springfield continue or be put on ice and possibly be put out to bid again. WAMC's James Polyalagopoulos reports.
11: Superior Court Judge David Hodge is expected to rule soon on whether or not the current Springfield Regional Justice Center project will be the subject of an injunction. Attorneys for two developers passed over for the project claim the winning bid and selection process were tainted by conflicts of interest, largely involving John Barros, a key member of the winning group, Liberty Junction. Barros also serves as the head of the Massachusetts Convention Center Authority. In July, the plaintiffs filed an injunction over Barros and other alleged issues. The defendants, including the state agency that picked Barros' group, say Barros properly filed all needed disclosures and had been in contact with the state's Ethics Commission well before his group was selected. Barros recently divested from the project altogether to avoid further distractions, according to other members of Liberty Junction who spoke with the media Tuesday following a hearing over the preliminary injunction request. James Polyalagopoulos, WAMC News.
6: On Wall Street, at last check, the Dow Jones is down 6 points to 53,785. The S&P 500 is up 15 points to 7,744. And the NASDAQ is up 132 points to 26,578. For WAMC News, I'm Mariam Ahmed.
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12: Crisis at the Great Salt Lake. I'm Randy Simon, and this is Earthwise, a look at our changing environment. The Great Salt Lake in Utah is the largest saltwater lake in the Western Hemisphere. Nearly 80% of Utah's population lives within the lake's watershed, and it contributes over $1.3 billion to the state's GDP each year. It is rapidly disappearing, and some estimates warn that it could collapse entirely within the next 5 years.
13: Since 1850, the lake has lost 73% of its water and 60% of its surface area. Annually, the lake is losing around 2 million acre-feet of water. As more people have moved to the region, the water that historically fed the lake has increasingly been diverted for agricultural, municipal, and industrial needs. On top of that, over the past few decades, climate change and the worst megadrought in over 1,000 years have altered the cyclical climate conditions that have always sustained the lake. This year saw the smallest snowpack in Utah on record, so conditions at the lake have reached crisis proportions. Utah State Legislature has passed laws to help increase water levels and have earmarked more funding for water conservation programs. There are several forthcoming and proposed programs aimed at salvaging the lake. A new $815 million water reclamation facility will return millions of gallons of treated wastewater a day to an arm of the lake. There may be $1 billion in federal aid, which could be used to develop a network of pipelines that could funnel water from wetter regions of the U.S. New desalination plants in California could also pipe additional water to the lake. Earthwise is a production of WAMC. 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
14: This is the Composer's Datebook for August 12th. I'm John Burge. Some have claimed that it was on today's date, in 1877, that the American inventor, Thomas Edison, recorded his own voice reciting, "Mary Had a Little Lamb," on a tinfoil cylinder of his own design. Other historians date the precise birth of the phonograph earlier or later. In any case, the Edison Speaking Phonograph Company wasn't established until January of 1878. Initially, music wasn't Edison's top priority. He thought his phonograph might be profitable as an aid to stenographers or for families who wanted to record the last words of beloved relatives. Eventually, however, classical music and the phonograph began to interact. In London, in 1888, a bit of a Crystal Palace performance of Handel's oratorio, Israel in Egypt, was captured on an Edison cylinder. In Vienna, Johannes Brahms, seated at the piano, recorded a snippet of his famous Hungarian Dance No. 3 with a spoken intro that many wrongly assumed was by Brahms himself. The voice of British composer Sir Arthur Sullivan was captured, however, commenting, "I am astonished and terrified at the thought that so much hideous and bad music may be put on record forever." Well, Sir Arthur, I'm afraid there's no going back now. Composer's Datebook is produced by APM, American Public Media, in collaboration with the American Composers Forum, reminding you that all music was once new.

0: Good morning. Welcome back to the Roundtable. The number one New York Times bestselling author, Lisa Gardner, is known for intricately plotted psychological thrillers and unforgettable characters, including Detective D.D. Warren and missing persons specialist Frankie Elkin. Now Lisa returns with You'll Be Sorry, a new thriller that once again explores the secrets people keep and the dangerous consequences when those secrets surface. Gardner has written more than 20 novels, earned an international following, and seen her work published around the world and adapted for the screen. It is a great pleasure to welcome Lisa Gardner to the Roundtable this morning. Lisa, thank you very much for being with us. A delight to have you aboard.
1: Thank you so much. It's great to be here, Joe.
0: Well, thank you very much. It's wonderful to have you. Give me a sense of what brought you to this novel, this particular novel, because it is a standalone and separate from the other pursuits.
1: Yes. You know, I think the best suspense is grounded in, like, universal truths. And there's two of them that inspired You'll Be Sorry. And one is, you know, small town, quaint, picturesque communities. We want to believe nothing bad ever happens there. They're too pretty. But of course, things do. And in small towns where everyone knows each other and no one locks their door because the neighborhood feels so safe, well, we also know we have no idea what's going on behind closed doors. And that sets the stage for Sherford, New Hampshire, which is this beautiful little idyllic mountain town where nothing bad ever happens except, oh, yeah, that family of six that kind of disappeared in the middle of the night 30 years ago, leaving behind nothing but bloody footprints. And, yeah, we still don't know what happened there. And, oh, we totally, completely trust each other, except, of course, someone among us must probably know what happened to the Dixon family of six 30 years ago. But other than that, this is a great place to live.
0: What is it about events like that that just shatter the quiet of a small town or even just a region, an area, and then over time, quietly, it all starts to simmer down and ultimately become forgotten?
1: It was actually part of the challenge for writing You'll Be Sorry. I think one of the basic tenets of suspense is that everyone has to have done their best work. So if I'm saying in the small little mountain area, I disappeared a family of six in 1998, well, how? It can't be that people didn't look. I mean, if there's bloody footprints, there's evidence to be processed. Even back in 1998, there's video cameras in certain places, not a lot up in the mountains, but some. So it has to be, yeah, this was a wealthy family. They lived in the crown jewel of the mountains, you know, the local police, the state police, the FBI. And then in this day and age, you also have to account for how many amateur sleuths, true crime enthusiasts, Ghostbusters also got involved in trying to find this town, this family. But none of it worked. And that made for a really exciting puzzle that I set out to write, because at a certain point, I'm like, oh, my goodness, what did happen to the Dixon family six?
0: Do they all begin for you as puzzles?
1: They do. I'm attracted to puzzles. That's what I think I really love about suspense. And I think as a reading experience, it's not just, it's the thrill of not knowing what's going to happen next. This book is on the spooky side. The people refer to it as a summerween, like Halloween in summer. I mean, this house has become decrepit. It's kind of like the local haunted house till this new mysterious couple suddenly appear and buy it. But I don't know the answer to the puzzle, and that's what keeps me writing. And I think it's what we're looking for in suspense. You know, people who read suspense, we like to solve puzzles.
0: Absolutely. Why do you think what it is, and not just about puzzle solving, not just about, but books like this that are spooky, books like this that are thrillers, crime, what is it about that fascinates us, that makes this such a large sector of the marketplace?
1: Well, I think it's a vicarious thrill. these books are consuming. I mean, they're dramatic. There's cliffhangers. There's melodrama. So in a day and age right now that can feel so heavy right now, the world life, the opportunity to sit down at the end of the day and crack open this novel and just be transported. You're in a small mountain town with lots of secrets and quirky neighbors and this overwhelmed young police chief trying to prove herself and a mysterious, very sexy couple and an even more mysterious stray dog that knows things no dogs should know. I mean, it's just nice. You can take a break from your everyday world. But at the same time, I think suspense also offers a sense of order to the chaos. These are people determined to get to the truth. Our, you know, young Ernest, a police chief, she is going to get to the bottom of what happens. And I think now more than ever, we want to feel like there's someone out there that, you know, can provide order to the chaos.
0: All right. Let's talk characters. Tell us about Raquel and Theo Collins.
1: So Raquel and Theo Collins are the mysterious young couple. And interesting enough, they came to me first. I just had this image of this couple so madly in lust with one another. And those early throes of a relationship that's so euphoric, you don't ask a lot of questions, right? Because it's just so good. Except then the real world happened. They've had suffered a terrible tragedy. And now they're so aware of the things they don't know about each other. And there's this real sense of vulnerability. And they're very fragile. But I didn't even know why. I mean, I had to write the book to find out what had happened to this poor couple and could they make it to the other side?
0: Enter Amanda Grady, who is the police chief. She is following in her father's footsteps.
1: Yes.
0: And that says a lot about her and the mindset she has as she takes on this very important job.
1: Yes. Definitely one of the themes for You'll Be Sorry is it's about a community that's haunted. And for Mandy, that's almost very personal to her. She was 5 when the Dixon family disappeared. And the 4 kids were kind of all around her in ages, so she could identify with them. And she says in her own words, you know, she might have been an only child. But from that day forward, she might as well have been raised with the ghosts of 4 siblings. Because her father, as a police chief, couldn't let this thing go. I mean, their house, his study, was plastered with photos of the smiling children, the stray dog they'd adopted, their mansion up in the mountains. He worked this case literally to the grave. And now it's all on Mandy. And she's both trying to be her own person, but very aware she's following in her father's footsteps. And then this crazy, glamorous Boston couple show up and buy a crime scene. And I mean, honestly, who buys a crime scene? Of course, she's deeply suspicious.
0: but initially, she thinks, oh, this is going to be a fresh start for this place.
1: Well, as a police chief, and I interviewed with my own police chief in a small town, we all know so many communities, you have that house,
0: right?
1: You know, kind of the dilapidated house. And that's, you know, the place the kids double dog dare each other on Halloween to cross the threshold. And it's where the drinking and pizza parties and all sorts of stuff. So sadly, by the time it's 30 years later on Mandy's watch, the old Dixon property is where all the local teens go to get in a lot of trouble. So, you know, something happening with the property will certainly make her and her officer's life easier. But then she meets the couple and she's like, they're so outsiders. I mean, they're so Boston. They're beautiful. They're rich. According to the gossips, they had this glamorous life. And it's like, okay, who gives all that up to move here? You know, the town Mandy's always been trying to get out of.
0: Right.
1: And who gives up, like, you know, a Boston brownstone to buy this wreck of a building? So, you know, she's a good cop. She's like, something about this does not compute.
0: and there's a natural, there's just that natural skepticism of of locals
1: outsiders
0: versus outsiders, right?
1: Yes.
0: I mean, that
1: we
0: just
1: call them flatlanders in the mountains.
0: Yeah, that's right.
1: Flatlanders.
0: Well, it's just pervasive through rural areas. And I mean, I live in a very rural place. And it's you can live there for 50 years. years. What is the old saying? If you don't have three generations in the graveyard, then you're still a newcomer.
1: And that is so true to New England mountain towns. And that was one of the things I loved about writing this book, was kind of exploring that, you know, what community means, how deep it runs. I mean, the secrets in Sherford, New Hampshire, you can trace back to the 17th century. And it becomes pretty clear early on in the novel, the secrets do.
0: Right.
1: The past and the present, it's all woven into the current DNA of any community.
0: You mentioned that this book is spooky, and certainly you look at the title and you look at the cover of the book and you get that impression. The thing I love, and how I initially became attracted to your work is your work is filled with wit, great humor, and you seem to have mastered that. I'm curious as to, is that just you, or is that something that you have worked on to inject into these stories?
1: No, I think it's human nature, particularly if you interview with a lot of law enforcement and stuff. There's a lot of dark humor. It's how you cope. And I don't know, my family, I guess we feel like many families, we have cornered the market on sarcasm and dry wit when dealing with each other. But it's really just a coping strategy. I think it's important in suspense, though. You can have a lot of deep, dark secrets and discoveries of skeletons and, you know, have someone who's haunted by the images of four smiling school children. You can't have it be so dark. There has to be those moments of levity. I think some of the townspeople quickly become quite charming in their eccentricities. And I love that kind of one of our guides in this new world order is a stray dog who bears a startling resemblance to the Dixon's family pet from 30 years ago.
0: Yeah.
1: But, of course, can't be the same dog, and yet seems to know everything about this property. I mean, that even the dogs in Sherford, New Hampshire have secrets just amused me to no end.
0: Did you like writing about dogs? A dog?
1: Oh, very much. I love
0: cool
1: dogs.
0: Dog.
1: And
0: yeah,
1: I have three dogs, so they were very supportive of this. Like, the dog should win. The dog is the main character. The book is about the dog. I received a lot of input.
0: But readers feel that way, too, right? I mean, readers react to that. I mean, I know I do. I just...
1: Yeah.
0: Yeah.
1: Yes.
0: There's a wonderful... Paul Yoon has a new book out, Aetna, which is just fantastic about a dog. And I love reading this, so I love this character. But you think of that, too. I mean, that has a lot to do with character, overall character development of how this dog fits into this complex story.
1: Yes. The dog is both our guide, but he's the soul of the novel, too. Pets are non-judgmental. They're seeking out the best in all of us. So to a certain extent, he's encouraging each character to both talk about what's really going on, but be their better version of themselves. Isn't that saying? Be the person your dog thinks you are.
0: Right. Oh, goodness, yes. Well, the new novel is You'll Be Sorry. It's a new thriller just out. And Lisa Gardner is the author. Lisa, I want to thank you so much for being with us. It's a delight to have you on the program.
1: Thank you so much. It was great that we could connect.
0: I look forward to the next time around. Thank you very much. Be well.
1: This time next year.
0: All right.
1: Thank you. Have
0: Excellent.
1: A great day.
0: Excellent. Thank you. Again, the name of Lisa Gardner's latest is You'll Be Sorry. You're listening to the Roundtable.
1: Thanks for calling.
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0: Jay McInerney has spent more than four decades chronicling ambition, desire, excess, and reinvention in New York City. Since the publication of his breakout novel, Bright Lights, Big City, in 1984, he has become one of the defining literary voices of his generation, blending sharp social observation with an insider's eye for the worlds of publishing, wealth, and culture. His new novel, See You on the Other Side, brings a long-running story to a close. The book is the fourth and final installment of McInerney's Calloway saga. It is a great pleasure to welcome Jay McInerney. Thank you very much for being with us. What a delight to have you on the program.
3: Yeah, thank you, Joe. Good to be with you again.
0: I look forward to our conversation. I enjoyed this book. Did you know that this would be the time that you wanted to end it, in the sense of that each novel sort of taking a decade, that this would be the end of this story?
3: Yeah, I pretty much started the book thinking it would be the end, because I just thought, you know, when I started this series, I didn't know it was a series when I started it, but I was writing about this glamorous young couple in their late 20s named Russell and Corrine Calloway, and they were, you know, they were good looking, they were smart and ambitious. They were the first in their group of Brown University graduates to get married. They formed a kind of social hub for their friends, and young, ambitious, and good looking. I realized at some point I didn't want to follow them into the nurse. I think that COVID obviously had brought thoughts of mortality. Yeah, I did think it was time. I really never thought there would be four books here, but now I guess it's a tetralogy.
0: when you look at it, that was there a point in writing that you said, okay, that I have to, that there should be some conclusion here that maybe otherwise I would have not engaged in?
3: You know, I think it came kind of naturally. I really didn't know, as with all my books, I didn't know what the ending was going to be when I started. And I was well into the book before I started to figure out how to end it. I thought about, you know, the obvious conclusion was to have somebody die of COVID. And I knew people who, here in New York City, who died of COVID. You know, especially in the early days, that was a distinct possibility. Corrine Calloway contracts COVID very early in the novel. In fact, very early in the, but I just thought that would be, I don't know, I just thought that would be too easy. And I was telling the story of them surviving the pandemic and eventually coming out the other side without quite knowing where I was going to end. And in fact, you know, when I started writing the book, I didn't know where this crisis was going to end, where, you know, when it was going to be over, when life in New York City was going to resume. You know, the city wasn't really the city for about a year. New York is all about people rubbing up against other people and you know, thousands of us. And it's about the, you know, the cocktail parties and the dinners and the museums and the galleries and the theater and so on. And all of that ceased to exist suddenly about around March 20th, 2020. And so it was actually a challenge trying to write the kind of social novel that I write when nothing was going on. New York was essentially just a city of architecture. I mean, it was nice to actually notice the architecture after all this time, but it was also very frustrating.
0: When you say social novel, talk about that a little bit of how you see that.
3: Well, I think that I, you know, the novels that I write are mostly set in New York, and they're mostly about social interactions and about people, you know, about the work environment, about the play environment, about people having affairs, for that matter. That's kind of it's kind of one of the main engines of the domestic novel is infidelity, and there's certainly some of it in this series. on both parts, really. I write about people going out and interacting with other people.
0: As you're reading the novel and you think of those parties, and of course, both Russell and Corinne, their daughter, is opening a restaurant. It's the opening is right there at the start of the pandemic and dealing with this. They've just come from an anniversary party, which is probably the super spreader event that came in. One of the things that struck me while I was reading it is it wasn't that long ago, but man, I have blocked out a lot of what those times were like.
3: Yeah, me too. And part of me was afraid that no one would want to revisit that time because it was pretty grim in many ways. Yeah. I found a face mask in the pocket of a sport jacket yesterday. And it brought me back in a really bad way to that time and that place. I still felt that, you know, I really had to record the impact that this event had on about in the past, like 9/11. This was an international crisis. So it didn't just affect New York, but I think in many ways, New York was probably the most affected because New York is the most densely populated city in the country. And it's the most, well, I guess it's, you know, if you think of Manhattan, it's probably the most populated small island in the country. I think it hit us particularly hard here in Manhattan. And Manhattan is really what I write about. Although, as you mentioned, Russell Green's kids figure in this novel. And like most, they live in Brooklyn, which is a place where the young people be going, young writers and young chefs, which is what the story is. And so I spread out a little bit, but I suppose my primary setting is still Manhattan.
0: Jay McInerney is our guest. The name of the new book is See You on the Other Side. Tell us about the creation of this couple of Russell and Corinne. They, when you originally started of what you wanted to explore in this young relationship.
3: Well, when I published my first novel, Bright Lights, Big City, my life was kind of turned upside down, mostly in a good way, but I became a public figure, especially here in New York. And you know, my life was turned upside down. I got a divorce during this time and I traveled the world and I met everybody I ever wanted to meet. And I realized that my life had ceased to be very representative. You know, I wasn't writing about me was no longer probably the way to go. And I felt like I was interested in writing about people who Russell is essentially, he would have been me if that had not happened to me. In other words, if I hadn't become a novelist, if I hadn't written a novel, I would have almost certainly been an editor. So Russell is kind of what Philip Roth calls my counter life, you know, the life that I might have lived. If I had stayed married, if I hadn't published a novel, I almost certainly would have been an editor. So it kind of started out as an alternate version of myself. And Corinne is honestly kind of, you know, the idealized, at the time, I felt she was sort of the idealized female companion. And I decided, you know, I wanted to explore a marriage that survives the vicissitudes of life of Manhattan. You know, I said somewhere that is the invention of the channel changer is similar to monogamy, what monogamy is to Manhattan, which is to say it's tough to stay married in New York, but it's something that they do. And, you know, I was interested in writing about that kind of marriage.
0: Both of, and we learn in this novel, I mean, these are both people who have strayed at certain points in the marriage, and yet there is something essential that keeps them together and brings them back and keeps them together as a unit. That's almost a necessity.
3: Yeah. And I think in the end, in this book, you know, it's clear that they love each other and that, you know, their marriage is, I don't want to say ideal because it has a lot of cracks and flaws, but ideal in the sense that it survived the storm all the way through.
4: when you have the characters, and it's some of the other characters who come into their lives and are that represent various personalities in a city environment of the people who are pushing to do this or pushing to do that or have done this or got away with this or didn't get away with this. And it's sort of all here on display, isn't it?
3: Yes. Yeah. I think their friends are, also smart, ambitious city dwellers navigating careers and marriages in Manhattan. And, these basically are the people I live among. This is my tribe.
4: And that is for you at this stage of your life, an enjoyable place to be?
3: Yeah. Yeah. I mean, I have so much history here I came to the city when I was in my early 20s. And, I just have an awful lot of history. I have an awful lot of friends, acquaintances, associates, and I've watched the city grow and change. When I first arrived here, it was kind of a scary place. There was a lot of crime. The city was only a year and a half away from its bankruptcy crisis. There was some question about whether it was going to continue to go downhill or whether it was going to rise from its own ashes. And in 1979, that wasn't clear. Obviously, it was going through a renaissance. And, the combination of Wall Street money and the reversal of what we call white flight. A lot of middle class people were leaving the city in the 70s and they started coming back in the 80s. Obviously, in many ways, this was a good thing, although from the point of view of young artists and writers and so on, gentrification had its downsides because the city became more expensive. When I came here, it was not very expensive, and it was easy for us to populate these relatively marginal neighborhoods because they were considered undesirable. I mean, I still love the city, but sometimes I wish it were a little grittier.
4: And what does that give it? What do you think you're missing as a result of it not being grittier?
3: Well, it's a good question. Graffiti, for one thing. it's funny when my once in a while we go somewhere where there's some graffiti on the buildings, and my wife goes, "Oh dear, this must be a bad neighborhood." But to me, it's a nice sort of reminder of the New York that I first lived in, when almost everything was covered in graffiti. The subway cars in particular were just painted sort of, virtually every inch was covered with graffiti. And, I don't know. I mean, there was a kind of youthful energy in New York, which is not quite as much here, as it used to be. I mean, as I said, artists and writers used to be able to come and live here and work here, and it's harder for them now, because there's so much more money than there used to be. There's a lot of Wall Street money. And while I realize that Wall Street money is important for keeping the city afloat and lubricated, I sort of miss the idea that middle-class people can make a life here.
4: Jay McInerney is our guest. The name of the new novel, See You on the Other Side. It is published by Knopf. You talk about how Bright Lights, Big City really changed your life. It just everything sort of exploded after that. Published in 1984. And as you said, writing a lot about what you knew at that point of being young and working at the New Yorker and as a fact checker and how important that was to the magazine and what happened when things went wrong. What was your initial, understanding or thought of what that novel could be to the literary world when it initially went out?
3: Well, honestly, my biggest hope for that novel was that it would get a few good reviews and I would be able to get a teaching job out of it. Because by that time, I'd been fired from the New Yorker for being a bad fact checker. And it seemed to me that, you know, either publishing or teaching were the ways to go. And I was just hoping to have a credential, really, with Bright Lights Big City. I mean, there were times when I was writing Bright Lights when I was very excited. And I thought, you know, this is something a little bit new under the sun. But at the same time, I had been working in publishing. I'd been working as a reader of the slush pile at Random House. And I had watched, you know, young writers publishing novels, which basically just disappeared into the void, more or less. And so I had a fairly realistic sense

0: very grateful for that.
1: This many years later, do you know what happened? Do you know what it is that struck a chord with readers?
0: Well, I don't know. I think I was writing about a scene that just hadn't really been written about, and certainly in literary novels, the sort of downtown, the nightclubs and the drug scene. And I think that a lot of people were sort of fascinated and horrified by that. And also, I think, as I say, New York was really starting to undergo a renaissance, and this novel kind of became part of it and part of people's increasing interest in life in New York, life in Manhattan. It was kind of part and parcel of that revival, as it were. No, I still think it's well written, and I'm really pleased with it, but I can't really tell you why it was so successful.
1: I mean, it certainly seems that it was. I mean, I remember reading it when it came out and thinking to myself, oh, okay, this is something. And there was an excitement to it and very much talked about. And I was in college and it was like, this is amazing. And so it was, I always thought of it as something that, as you say, that caught a scene that perhaps had not been written about. And what struck me when you answered the question initially of saying for a literary novel, and I think that was what was also excited about it, is it was so well written, and it was telling us about people that we probably shouldn't trust, and yet we were very interested in as to what was happening in their lives.
0: Well, I remember, I mean, one of the things that was a little unusual about the book at the time, and now it's just, it's a given, but I remember one reviewer complaining that I was mixing allusions to Shakespeare with allusions to the Talking Heads, and somehow feeling that, you know, suggesting that this wasn't done. But I think that was something that made the book a little more popular.
1: Isn't that always the way? Just David Byrne and Shakespeare.
0: Yes.
1: I think too, then after that, you also wrote the screenplay to the movie, but even in that 4 years from the time the book came out to the time the movie came out, I mean, things had changed. Like the novel itself had changed how people looked at that time and where we were in the mid-80s.
0: Well, yeah, I think the passage of 3.5-4 years was really kind of noticeable for several reasons. And one was that early 1984, we hadn't heard of AIDS. We hadn't seen so many casualties of the sort of the high life and drugs and cocaine. Nancy Reagan hadn't started her Just Say No campaign. And so I think by the time the movie finally got made, there was a feeling on the part of the producers that they didn't want to over glamorize this character and this life. And, you know, that's not a problem that I had writing the book. I didn't have this sense of, ooh, I have to be careful not to make cocaine seem glamorous. I mean, it was just there. And I was just writing about something that I observed and something I participated in. The movie's darker than I really wish it were, you know?
1: And when you say darker, I mean, it was also, I think, a lot of that had to do with the perspective, right?
0: Yeah. Yeah. And also, honestly, I think the novel was groundbreaking. I think the movie was not. And I did write the screenplay, and I'm not sure I should have, because it was very faithful to the book, but the book found a new way of telling a story. You know, the second person narrative was very unusual, and the screenplay did not find that new way of telling a story. You know, I think of The Graduate as being, you know, that The Graduate is kind of what I wanted the movie to be,
1: right?
0: You know, with all those Mike Nichols, but the director James Bridges of Bright Lights, Big City, I don't think he really fully grasped this milieu. I mean, he made some

0: 1930s, but you know, he wasn't a New Yorker. He wasn't young, and he was quite knew what to do with the material, frankly.
1: And Michael J. Fox, who played the central character, of course, he got great reviews for that portrayal, and it was different. And it was also different for him. It was this certainly wasn't Back to the Future.
0: No, nor Family Ties, which is
1: right.
0: He's coming off this wildly popular television show where he played this sort of straight-laced Republican kid, and suddenly, you know, he's got a straw in his nose, and I think some of his fans were a little disconcerted by that, and some of my fans thought that he was the wrong person for the part. I mean, we went through a lot of originally Tom Cruise was going to play the part, and finally there was such a long delay that he went on to do Top Gun, which, you know, so, I don't know, he certainly would have been an interesting choice.
1: In See You on the Other Side with Russell and Corinne, but especially Russell, this is a character, as you say, who's lived the life that you would have lived perhaps if you had not had that success. Although this is still a character who has gone through a lot when it comes to drugs and the scene that they lived through in the 80s and 90s. And yeah, it doesn't seem, and if I'm reading this correctly, let me know if I'm wrong here, but you don't seem to portray it as something that that many people say of, I survived the 80s, or I survived the early 90s, or I survived this time. You don't seem to have that thought process ingrained in it.
0: I think Russell feels like that was a very exciting time, you know, when he was young and going to the Odeon, doing drugs in a stall beside Jean-Michel Basquiat. And, I think that they, you know, that like most of us, they feel pretty good about their youth. And I think being young in the 80s was particularly exciting. And I'm always intrigued by the number of young people who specifically are interested in the 80s and the time period that I wrote about in Bright Lights, Big City. There's definitely nostalgia for that analog colorful world of big hair and big shoulder pads.
1: I flinch in asking this question, but so much was written about within film, the Brat Pack, and then it became the literary Brat Pack with you and Tamajanowitz and Bret Easton Ellis and so forth. Is that real?
0: Was it
1: something that really existed, or was that hype?
0: I was kind of a media construct. You know, it's always easier. It's always easier for journalists to write about groups rather than
1: right. Individuals
0: and to find similarities rather than differences. And so, you know, I think of Bret Easton Ellis and Tamajanowitz as being stylistically quite different from me. However, there was a period when we all were hanging out in Lower Manhattan and going to some of the same parties and some of the same nightclubs, and we were photographed a lot doing that. And so, you know, partly real, partly made up, I would say.
1: But you're also going through the success at the same time, which is interesting.
0: Well, yeah, although I like to point out I was the first.
1: By how long?
0: Well, I mean, so Bright Lights is published in September 84, and I think Brett published Less Than Zero in April or May of 85.
1: Yeah.
0: Not sure, but Tam's first book was not as successful as Slaves of Manhattan, which I think that was 85. So, yeah, that was 85 as well, because I reviewed it for the New York Times. So that would have come after Bright Lights. Yeah, so I like to say, you know, I was the first. There certainly wasn't a Brat Pack when I published Bright Lights, Big City.
1: And obviously that comes in retrospect, because at the time it's just coming out and you're all doing your thing, and it's looking back to realize of what impact it had.
0: Yeah. But yeah, I was good friends with Brett, and I remain friends with him. Um, although he's moved back to Los Angeles. So I don't see him as much as I used to. But we used to have dinner every Friday night when we were both in the city. Just a routine. And you know, he read some of my early drafts. I read some of his. But as I say, I think he's a very stylist. And I mean, he writes from a much more clinical point of view than I do. I'm more of a romantic, I think.
1: Mm. Yes. I mean, he has a spareness there. Yeah. Very much so. Do you see yourself writing another novel without these characters?
0: Yeah, definitely. And I am kind of glad to be, time to move on, time to do something new. So I'm pleased with the tetralogy but also glad to start from scratch again. I have a memoir that I've written, which may or may not be published next. And I have a novel in mind, which I'm going to sit down to soon. I've been sort of taken up with promoting this book for the last month or two. But I'm looking forward to my next novel, whatever it might be.
1: Well, in the meantime, there is this new novel. It is See You on the Other Side. It is published by Knopf. Hey, McInerney, it's always a pleasure to speak with you. I thank you so much for taking the time out. Congratulations on the new novel, and thank you for sharing with us.
0: Thank you, Joe. Appreciate it.
1: Again, the name of the new book is See You on the Other Side by Jay McInerney, published by Knopf. 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
1: 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Kudos to our producer, Madeline Reynolds. Thanks to our engineer on the board. I'm Joe Donahue. 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

0: This is Northeast Public Radio, WAMC-FM HD 90.3 Albany, WRUN HD 90.3 Remsen Utica, WAMK HD 90.9 Kingston, WOSR HD 91.7 Middletown, WCEL HD 91.9 Plattsburgh, WCAN HD 93.3 Canajoharie, WANC HD 103.9 Ticonderoga, WAMQ HD 105.1 Great Barrington, WWES HD 88.9 Mount Kisco, WANZ HD 90.1 Stamford, WANR 88.5 Brewster, WQQQ 103.3 Sharon, WAMC AM 1400 Albany. Coming up on Midday Magazine, yesterday was primary day in Vermont and Connecticut. We'll break down the winners and losers with WAMC's Pat Bradley. With a new Siena poll showing the New York gubernatorial race tightening slightly, GOP candidate Bruce Blakeman is trying to energize upstate voters. The New York Public News Network's Jimmy Vilkind will have that report. Centuries-old records continue to shape the Northeast. WAMC's Josh Landes has a story on the world of property across the ages. Plus, David Lombardo in the Capitol Press Room, Matt Case with the weather, Graham Irish with a look at Wall Street, and Keith Strudler with a commentary. It's all ahead on an action-packed edition of Midday Magazine. Kicks off right after the BBC.
1: BBC News with Govinda Gill. Two Palestinian families remain trapped in their homes by settlers who moved into their village in the occupied West Bank on Sunday. The families say their water and power has been cut in Kusra, south of Nablus, and they have dwindling food supplies. From Jerusalem, here's Yolande Nell.
2: The Palestinians initially reported their homes being blocked off by a new outpost on Sunday, but the first Israeli soldiers who came to the scene were filmed praying with the settlers. All settlements are illegal under international law. Outposts are built without Israeli authorization. After senior Israeli military officers visited Kusra earlier and expressed grave concern, action was finally taken to move the settlers. Footage shared with the BBC showed security forces using tear gas and stun grenades against a large group. The settlers' tent was removed, but a subsequent video shows several settlers back outside the Abu Dhabi home after Israeli forces left.
1: President Putin has threatened to seize European ships in retaliation for EU plans to intercept vessels suspected of being part of Russia's shadow fleet. Such ships sail without a valid national flag in an attempt to evade international oil sanctions. Speaking as he watched naval drills in the far east of Russia, Mr. Putin said Moscow would be forced to respond to any interceptions.
3: We can see that the authorities in some countries, in breach of international maritime law, are attempting to restrict the movement of our economic operators' vessels, peaceful vessels at that. And recently, they've gone so far as to consider the possibility of seizing our vessels and selling off the property they've plundered from us. Naturally, this is nothing other than piracy and robbery.
1: President Zelensky says Ukraine has attacked a naval base in the Russian port of Novorossiysk, which he described as the last major stronghold of Moscow's Black Sea Fleet. The strikes also damaged two major grain terminals, forcing them to suspend operations. Colombia has declared 3 days of mourning for the victims of Monday's earthquake as efforts continue to rescue those trapped. Displaced people have spent a second night in shelters or outdoors. Colombia's president has praised the rescue of a woman in Pereira, one of the worst-hit towns, after a seven-hour operation. Lilia Luciano is from the BBC's American partner CBS News and is in Pereira.
4: There was a rescue of a young woman in her early 30s. She is in stable condition. She is fine. But it's still unknown how many people could be caught in that rubble. That's why the crews are working around the clock. There is a dire need for humanitarian aid, and that is something that the new president of Colombia, Abelardo de la Espriella, who took office just 3 days before the earthquake hit, has been accepting from the international community.
1: World News from the BBC.
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0: 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Ray Graff in for Lucas Willard. Positive trading so far today on Wall Street. Dow up 45 at 53,837. NASDAQ up 115 at 26,560. And the S&P 500 up 14 at 7,742. Look for mostly sunny skies today, perhaps a shower or two, maybe a little thunder this afternoon. Highs around 80, mostly cloudy tonight, scattered rain and storms, overnight lows in the 60s, and then a mix of sun and clouds tomorrow, isolated showers possible, maybe a stray storm or two, highs tomorrow near 80. At last report, sunny 73 in Remsen, New York, 77 in Sharon, Connecticut, 81 in Adams, Massachusetts, sunny 83 in Albany. 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

0: Vermont held its statewide primaries on Tuesday, and most were for Democrats. North Country Bureau Chief Pat Bradley is here to help break down the results. Hi, Pat.
1: Hi, Ray.
0: All state offices are up for election this year, including the top seats. The gubernatorial primary appeared to mirror some national trends.
1: Yes. Middlebury College political scientist Bert Johnson noted that the race reflected national trends.
2: The battles have not been as intense in Vermont between the left and the moderates and the Democratic Party, but they are there, and they do reflect that national trend. What is sort of interesting this morning to observe is that nationally, that trend is not at all consistent. We saw a progressive lose in Wisconsin just yesterday. So we may not be exactly on line with the national trend, but certainly the divisions and the dynamics are definitely similar.
1: Amanda Janew was the Democrat in the gubernatorial race who won 44% to 42% over Allie Richards. Janew is considered to be more progressive, while Richards has been more center of the road on issues for Democrats. Richards issued a statement Tuesday evening saying, quote, "Now that the primary is behind us, it's time for Vermonters to come together and rally behind Amanda Janew," unquote.
0: Now, it was a three-way Democratic primary for lieutenant governor, right?
1: Yes, and Molly Gray trounced her other opponents. She got more than 18,000 votes more than the other candidates. Now, Molly Gray had served as lieutenant governor from 2021 to 2023. She left office to run for the U.S. House, but she lost the Democratic primary to Becca Ballant, who is now the U.S. House representative. Molly Gray then led the Vermont-Afghan Alliance until she announced her candidacy to run again for lieutenant governor this year. Now, the person who came in second, Ryan McLaren, is a former aide to Senator Peter Welch. He had never run for a statewide office. And Esther Charleston came in third. She was the Democratic candidate for governor in 2024, and she lost to Republican Phil Scott in that race, 73% to 21%. Now, in the Republican primary for governor and lieutenant governor, current governor Phil Scott and lieutenant governor John Rogers were unopposed.
0: A more local race caught some attention, the Democratic primary for Chittenden County State's attorney. What was happening there?
1: Well, this race was watched because of the philosophical and ideological differences regarding prosecuting crime between the candidates. Sarah George is the incumbent state's attorney, and she's been criticized sometimes for her support of restorative justice and diversion programs. Bram Kranfeld once worked in the Chittenden County State's Attorney's Office, and he is the current Franklin County State's Attorney, and he takes a harder line on prosecuting offenders, but he lost to Sarah George.
0: There was one Republican primary Vermonters were watching, and that was for a U.S. House seat.
1: Yes, Vermont has one U.S. House seat, and in this Republican primary, Gerald Malloy won with 68% of the vote. Now, he had run for the U.S. Senate against Bernie Sanders in 2024, losing to Bernie Sanders. Malloy is a West Point graduate, and he served 22 years in the Army. On the eve of this primary, he issued a statement that, quote, "Vermont is more politically competitive than its reputation suggests, and Republicans have an opportunity to put the state's House seat in play this November," unquote. Now, Mark Custer was his primary challenger. Custer criticized woke policies that he says are threatening real Vermonters and Americans with high taxes, green policies, and open borders. Now, Malloy will go up against Democrat Becca Ballant in the general election. She was unopposed in the Democratic primary. And one note of interest, Vermont's sole U.S. House seat has been held by Democrats for about 25 years.
0: Now, our neighboring state of Connecticut also had a statewide primary on Tuesday. What are some of the key results there?
1: Well, according to the Connecticut Mirror, quote, the Democratic primary for governor is the only statewide primary this year and the first challenge to a governor for their party's nomination since 1978, unquote. Governor Ned Lamont won the challenge from State Representative Josh Elliott, 67-32%. In another race of interest in Connecticut, the first congressional district house race there, Hartford Mayor Luke Bronin defeated incumbent John Larson 54-32%.
0: That's our North Country Bureau Chief, Pat Bradley.

0: Midday Magazine on WAMC. The time coming up on 12:12. Republican Nassau County Executive Bruce Blakeman is trying to energize upstate voters as part of his campaign to oust Governor Hochul. As the New York Public News Network's Jimmy Vielkind reports, immigration is a key issue.
1: Hundreds of people are at a banquet hall near Great Sacandaga Lake on a perfect summer Sunday. It's a rally for Anthony Constantino, a Republican running to succeed Congressmember Elise Stefanik in this northern New York district. And the special guest is Bruce Blakeman.
2: Bruce, it is a real pleasure to meet you.
1: Any Republican hoping to win statewide office in New York needs to run up the score in deep red upstate areas like this. But Blakeman has some baggage to overcome. He edged Stefanik out of the race for governor last year, even after party leaders had endorsed her. Stefanik hasn't endorsed Blakeman, but Constantino has. So this rally is something of a kumbaya. Sue McNeil chairs the Fulton County Republican Committee. She had backed Stefanik.
3: So you don't have any bad blood?
2: Oh my gosh, no. We can't. We have to unite.
1: McNeil says what matters most are issues. And voters in this part of the state care deeply about public safety and securing the border. That's a top concern for Angela Ryan. She emigrated from Italy and says she became a citizen in 2016 just so she could vote for President Trump.
2: I pray that Mr. Blakeman will address the immigration problem because I'm an immigrant. And, you know, when I came to this country, I had gone through all the steps.
4: Thank you all.
1: When Blakeman took the stage, one of his biggest applause lines came after attacking Hochul for directing almost $4 billion of state money to help asylum seekers bus to New York during the Biden administration.
4: All they have to do is step foot in New York State, and they get free food, free transportation, free housing, and a free cell phone, while New Yorkers get stuck paying the bill. That ends. No more.
1: Hochul says helping migrants was the right thing to do.
5: I'm going to stand up for New Yorkers.
1: She's based her campaign on touting programs to put money in people's pockets, like free school lunches and one-time rebate checks. The governor also signed a new state law that restricts local governments from cooperating with federal immigration agents. Hochul says the Trump administration shouldn't be detaining immigrants who haven't committed crimes.
5: Communities do not want to see people warehoused in subhuman conditions and treated inhumanely. People that have been making pizza for them for 25 years or caring for their kids or their friends or running, you know, small startup businesses. That's not how we treat people in the state of New York.
1: Hochul's campaign keeps tying Blakeman to Trump. Polls show the president and his immigration policies are viewed unfavorably by a majority of New York voters. Grant Reher is a political science professor at Syracuse University. He says Blakeman should focus on pocketbook issues that cut across the political spectrum because New York has so many registered Democrats.
6: The problem with the energy costs and other things that are often related to affordability is they're not as emotionally gripping. So I think that's what he's reaching for with those cultural things. I just don't think the arithmetic is there to hang your hat on that in New York State.
1: Reher pointed out that the last Republican elected to statewide office in New York was George Pataki, a moderate. He won in 2002. In Mayfield, I'm Jimmy Vielkind for the New York Public News Network.
0: 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The time is 12:15. In Pittsfield, Massachusetts, the Berkshire Middle Registry of Deeds maintains a collection of land records going back to the 1700s. They're still referenced today when resolving land disputes, a practice widespread across the Northeast. The town of Brattleboro, Vermont, maintains land records back to 1813, and the first deed on record in Massachusetts' Hampden County Registry of Deeds is dated 1636. Our Berkshire Bureau Chief Josh Landes spoke with Berkshire Eagle reporter Nate Harrington about his reporting on Pittsfield's records archive and how they remain relevant in daily life centuries after they were first filed.
7: Nate, thanks so much for joining us.
8: Thank you for having me, Josh.
7: So yeah, we're talking about how these sometimes hundreds of year old records still play a role in modern life here in the Northeast. How did this come across your radar that something so improbable as centuries old documents being a presence in our daily lives?
8: Yeah, so I cover housing here at the Eagle, and one of the things I deal with a lot is the Registry of Deeds. And so I was talking to them, and they elucidated me to this, the first deed they have from 1761. And essentially, if records aren't complete nowadays, you have to go back and back and back until eventually you find the right record and find the right deed that shows you who owns what land.
7: So for those unfamiliar with how these might come up for people in 2026, what are some examples of how these documents play a role even now today?
8: Yeah, so if there's any dispute between landowners about who owns what sliver of land, the Registry of Deeds is your answer. A lot of times in these deeds, the land itself has very interesting landmarkers. For example, sometimes the deeds will say 5 feet past this post or 5 feet across from this sewer grate. And that way you can locate exactly what the parcel is. And if there's ever a discussion or a debate about who owns what piece of land, the Registry of Deeds is going to have that information on hand and be able to finalize who owns what.
7: Now, we're both speaking today from Pittsfield, Massachusetts, the hub of Berkshire County. Patricia Harris is the Register of the Berkshire Middle District. She's the one handling these documents. And as I understand it, she's something of a character, someone very passionate about this work. Tell us about Patricia and what you've learned from her and what she brings to this job.
8: Yeah, she has a real passion for documents, and you have to have a passion for this. These are very dense documents. Again, if you're deciding land disputes, you have to be very careful about how you document. And so as I was talking to her and understanding kind of the housing world in Berkshire County more, I realized that the registry itself was a very interesting place, and it held a lot of really interesting history on its own.
7: Now, it strikes me that this kind of opportunity to dig into, as we've been talking about, century-old depictions of legal landholdings in the area, it must tell quite a story about a world far before, you know, contemporary ways of transportation and communication were in place. Well, what have you learned about the Berkshire County of yore from digging into those files?
8: So much. I think one of the primary examples is the first document that the Registry of Deeds has right now, which is from 1761. It's when Elijah Williams sold 100 acres of land in New Framingham, which is present-day Lanesboro, to his brother for, quote-unquote, his love and affection. And stuff like that just shows how different people thought about land back then. There was a couple old maps of Pittsfield where you got to see what the proprietors of Pittsfield brought. You got to see the namesakes for a lot of streets. And when I was driving down East Street this morning, I, of course, recognized that, oh, man, this is the place that I saw on the map. And, of course, none of the buildings were there. But it just, it allowed me to understand how Pittsfield has kind of built upon itself to become the city it is today.
7: It strikes me that this is something of a unique experience for this part of America. You know, going out west, there's way less of a history of property and its many permutations over the decades and centuries. You know, looking at Vermont or Hampden County, just to the east of us here in western Massachusetts, you know, what else does this say about the Northeast as it stands out from, say, the rest of the pack here in the United States?
8: Yeah, I'm super glad you brought that up, because something that Register Harris told me was there was no the nation was predated by the registry. The registry and its form was started in 1640. The first registry in Berkshire County was 1761. So you get land records not only back to this early colonial time, but you get it even back further. You get the original King's deeds, how the king signed off land to certain people, and how the original appropriations of land were given out. And another part of it is we haven't known an America without having a registry. And it's part of, I think, the whole ethos of American land ownership, where we really do take pride in it. We take pride in what we own, and we take pride in the amount we own. And there's a lot of disputes around that.
7: Nate, let's bring this home by peering into the orb and looking into the future. What can we learn about the future looking ahead from what lies within that building and within this treasure trove of documentation about how Berkshire County has been shaped over the centuries?
8: Well, that's a big question. I think the registry is going to keep doing what the registry does. And the people 50 years from now will get to look at 2026 Berkshire County and 2026 Pittsfield and be like, here's the dealings there. Here's what the planning map looked like. Here's where housing was being built. And it will help inform kind of the future generations and the future researchers about what life was like in Pittsfield, because as much as census data is great, as much as all different forms of data are great, nothing really tells a story like the land, like the maps, like the planning, because it really shows where people lived, what they were doing, how they were changing, and how the city was changing.
7: That's Berkshire Eagle reporter Nate Harrington. Nate, thank you so much for joining us. That was really great.
8: Thank you so much, Josh. I really appreciate it.
0: And that was our Berkshire Bureau Chief, Josh Landes. 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Time for the Midday Weather Summary from UAlbany student meteorologist Matt Case.
9: Good afternoon. Clear skies with a slight haze outside right now across the region, with a Doppler radar also showing dry conditions, with the exception up around the Canadian border, maybe a quick sprinkle currently. Temperatures are sitting in the middle to lower 70s outside right now, where they'll also climb throughout the lower 80s to around 80 this afternoon. Showers and potential gusty thunderstorms make their way back into the picture later this afternoon and throughout the overnight hours tonight. Overnight, the semi-stationary cold front finally passed off to our south, but is still in close enough proximity to allow a slightly unsettled afternoon, but even more so, a showery and stormy evening. These showers and storms have the potential to produce gusty winds and moderate downpours, especially points west of the capital region and for the New York metro. A surface low will ride through the flow of the upper-level jet stream, bringing and keeping us unsettled through Thursday afternoon. Dew points will rise briefly on Thursday into the mid-60s as the surface low tracks eastward and ushers in a brief southwest flow. Showers and maybe a storm or two will pass through on Thursday afternoon before we notice a northwesterly flow come about the region. We'll be downstream of a strong ridge of high pressure located over the Midwest, ushering in a cooler and drier flow from Canada. Hazy skies are also likely during the period as upper-level smoke from the ongoing Canadian wildfires will filter back into the region. However, air quality is expected to remain in the good to moderate category. The region of high pressure looks to break down later this weekend with a surface low replacing a downstream of a trough that tries to amplify across the northeast to start next week. Early indications show that moderate rain showers and potential thunderstorms may arrive Sunday night. However, the timing and intensity is still subject to change. For those traveling across the northeast today, in New York City, mostly sunny and dry throughout the day, with an isolated late-day shower or storm, the bulk of the showers and thunderstorms move in overnight. Highs in the upper 80s. In Boston, mostly sunny skies with calm conditions, with highs in the mid-80s. And in Buffalo, mostly clear to start, with showers and storms developing throughout the afternoon and into the evening. Highs in the upper 70s. And here are my latest regional forecasts. For the Northern Adirondacks and Central New York and Northern Vermont, as well as the Champlain Valley and Lake George region. Mostly sunny to start, followed by afternoon showers and storms, highs in the upper 70s to around 80. Overnight, showers and storms continue to pass them eventually clearing out, lows around 60. For the Connecticut Valley and mid-lower Hudson Valley, also the remainder of interior southern New England, clear skies for the first half of the day before the chance of scattered showers and storms return for the afternoon. Highs in the low to mid 80s. Scattered showers and storms look to be more prominent overnight, clearing out by morning. Lows in the mid 60s. For the Northern Catskills and Mohawk Valley, west of Amsterdam, including the Southern Adirondacks. Partly sunny, with scattered showers and storms in the late afternoon. Highs up near 80. Showers and storms wrap up early tonight with lows around 60. For the southern Catskills, Taconics, and southern Berkshires. Also for the Litchfield Hills. Mainly clear through the early afternoon before showers and storms arrive later in the day, highs approaching 80. Tonight, showers and storms push out and off to the south and east, lows around 60. And for the greater Capital District, including Albany, Schenectady, and Troy. As well as for the Saratoga region and southern Vermont. And the Berkshires, north of I-90. A clear start before a period of rain and storms approach for the late afternoon, highs in the lower 80s. Scattered showers and storms stick around for the first half of the night before drifting eastward by early morning, lows in the lower 60s. Region-wide for tomorrow, a similar story to today's weather, breaks of sun to start before a final round of showers and potential storms in the afternoon hours. A touch more humid throughout the day tomorrow, with highs generally around 80.
10: Gradual clearing overnight will lead to a nice morning on Friday with lower humidity. The humidity stays low throughout the afternoon and into the day on Saturday and Sunday, with dew points in the low to mid-50s. Friday and Saturday will feature dry, sunny, and clear skies, with general highs in the upper 70s. Most of Sunday will be dry before the chance of rain showers and potential thunderstorms return Sunday night into Monday, with increasing humidity overnight into the new work week. For WAMC, I'm UAlbany student meteorologist Matt Case. Have a great day.
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0: 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It's 12:28. 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
13: In order to help New Yorkers make better informed decisions about the future usefulness of electronics they purchase, such as laptops, phones, and appliances, Democratic state lawmakers want manufacturers to provide retailers with repair scores for their products, which would be based on a methodology developed by state officials. The idea is based on a system that took effect previously in Europe. For more on the proposal, we're joined by the measure's assembly sponsor, Brooklyn Democrat Bobby Carroll. Well, for starters, what types of purchases do you envision being covered by this repairability index, and how do you envision it affecting, I guess, the consumer experience?
14: So, you know, I think items that are consumer electronics is the kind of broad lens that could be covered by this, but I think that the Department of State will narrow that. So, you know, you're talking about cell phones, you know, iPhones. You're talking about laptop computers and desktop computers. You're also possibly talking about some large major appliances, kind of things like refrigerators, washers, dryers, possibly. But they'll have some latitude. If you remember a couple of years ago, we passed a right to repair bill, right? To kind of provide, you know, documents and, you know, give people access to the ability to try to repair some of these items and, you know, give consumers, you know, choices and knowledge so that they can go out and make choices when they're making major purchases based on whether or not a typical household item that has electronics in it is easily able to be repaired.
13: And the repair score, according to the bill, is either going to be numerical, alphanumerical, or alphabetical, which is calculated by the manufacturers and based on criteria developed by the state. And during the floor debate, you made the comparison to the health ratings for restaurants, that people understand A versus B versus C versus D. But other than, say, a comparative benefit between similar products with, you know, 9 obviously being higher than 7 or whatever, what substantial benefit do you think there is from those scores for the average consumer? Do you think people at some point are going to be like, yeah, I can fix a 8 or above, or no, I'm a 5 or above kind of guy? I mean, how do you envision this actually being utilized?
14: I think that, you know, let's take cell phones, right? We worked with Apple. Apple talked to us about this bill and was interested and relatively supportive of it. When you're going out and buying a new cell phone, which people do every couple of years, it seems like, You know, when you're at the Verizon store, AT&T store, and they're saying, well, I have a deal on this, or I have a deal on this, or if you do this plan, I can get you this phone. Part of that determination can be, oh, if I drop it, or if it breaks, or if it malfunctions, this phone may be easier to repair than another phone. Same thing with a large purchase around a computer, a washing machine, a dryer, right? I had to buy a new refrigerator last year. There was not a great deal about what the repairability. Some of them had better warranties. Some of them had better reviews. But if I knew the repairability score where I said, okay, I'm buying this refrigerator and it's got a repairability score that is higher than a similar refrigerator, I might say, well, look, I'd rather go with that one because, you know, I'm hoping to have this refrigerator for the next 10, 15, 20 years. And, you know, it is one piece of, you know, what will go into consumer choice. And I think it's good consumer protection. I think that's the reason why it is becoming standardized throughout the European Union.
13: And I've heard in my own life just anecdotal accounts of what you've described. We heard from a refrigerator repairman who said, don't buy X brand because their parts are very expensive, for example. So clearly there is this informal network of people who are in the know who understand this. And so it sounds like you guys are trying to make that more widely available. But thinking about the creation of the repairability index, this legislation would assign that responsibility to the State Department of State. And while it does have consumer protection responsibilities, can you explain why it ended up landing in their lap as opposed to the State Attorney General's office, which was responsible in some of the earlier versions of this bill?
14: You know, I think the Department of State is the better location because I think it gives them the ability to come up with a rubric and a structure to actually oversee this. We don't want to make this adversarial. And I think there were some people who thought maybe if it's in the Attorney General's office, it could seem as maybe adversarial or that maybe they didn't have the expertise to actually go and figure out this rubric. Obviously, they have a role to play in consumer protection when corporations and others violate our civil or criminal laws. And so that's why it ended up going and kind of ending up in the Department of State's purview. And we look forward to working with them and figuring out. And we have a great roadmap. We have a roadmap of what the nation of France has done, what the EU is doing. And I think those nations are very analogous to New York State. And as New York becomes a leader in this, I think we're going to see a lot of other states follow suit. And so I think there'll be a lot of information out there to come up with a very workable system that makes sense and that informs and protects consumers.
13: In terms of rolling something like this out, the bill calls for a 1 year effective date, essentially needing to be in place a year after it becomes a law. How practical is that given the pace at which we've seen the Hochul administration roll out regulations on a variety of other issues that might even be less complicated than this? I mean, ultimately, is this something where there's going to have to be some give and take for the administration of it?
14: Look, I have the utmost faith in the Hochul administration. I think they've done a phenomenal job when it comes to a whole host of very complex and tricky issues. I don't think this issue is the most complex that they're facing. And like I've said, this is becoming standard practice throughout the European Union. That does not mean we are going to take their regulations whole cloth, but we have a place to start from and review. That's how this bill came to us, working with NYPERG, working with other consumer advocates, working with the former sponsor of the Right to Repair bill, Pat Fahey, and saying, what is the next step? And so I don't think this is uncharted territory, and hopefully we will be able to have standards set in place. Hopefully the governor signs this and it becomes law, and we'll be able to have these standards in place within a year.
13: So New York is obviously a big market, and there's this assumption built into legislation like this that manufacturers will want to access this market, so they're willing to jump through a certain level of hoops. But has there been any sort of analysis to determine the costs of compliance for manufacturers and whether some might be ultimately deterred from selling products in New York as a result, or might just decide to make items more expensive because of real or imagined additional costs?
14: You know, I don't think once we come up with a rubric, I don't think that this rubric is going to become prohibitive for manufacturers to be able to quantify what the repairability of their product is. And I think that that's what the real work will be. We don't think it's prohibitive for the manufacturers of food products to put a nutritional label on their product. We don't think that it's prohibitive for manufacturers of all types of goods to put certain warning labels when you know, there are possible dangers because of what's in a product. And so I think that this will become early on, it will be a novelty, and then it'll be expected like anything else. And I think for some consumers, it'll become a really important thing, and they'll look at it and they will pay a lot of attention to it. And others, like the other labels that we've put on products, you know, they'll maybe glance at it and it may take effect, but it might not be the most important thing for them.
13: Well, thinking more about what they're doing across the Atlantic, in addition to launching that repairability metric, they also began encompassing the idea of reliability, putting together this durability score. Is that a natural evolution in this area and something you think New York policymakers should be considering in the future?
14: Look, I think anybody anecdotally could tell you when people say, oh, you know, things used to last a lot longer, or things seem to be made better, and that it feels sometimes as if there are products that are made to ultimately become either obsolete or not work after a certain length of time. I think there isn't a person around who doesn't have an iPhone that suddenly feels like, you know, the battery drains instantaneously after a couple of years, or it doesn't feel like it connects to the Wi-Fi or download apps at the same rate it once did. That's frustrating. Or again, we talked about, you know, refrigerators. You know, there are people who, you know, felt like they used to be able to have a refrigerator that could last 20, 25 years, and now they're lucky if they last 10. And so I think a durability score, again, is a piece of consumer information that should be readily known, that is actually relatively well known by the manufacturer. And so that manufacturer is not put in a position where they need to go through some extraordinary step to let a consumer know.
13: Well, finally, you referred to the process of crafting this bill and mentioned working with Apple. What was it like working on this bill, and what were some of the stakeholders that you did have to incorporate feedback from?
14: Look, Apple came after once we had introduced it, right? They had some thoughts, and we were happy to work with them and hear about what their both the things they thought were effective in the bill and things that they had concerns about. NYPERG was our main, you know, advocate in working with, and has been a great, strong proponent of consumer protection since its existence. And we had worked with them. We were big supporters of the right to repair. And so I had known those advocates very, very well. And look, we've talked to manufacturers. They've had some concerns, especially small manufacturers. We believe in this bill. We don't believe it will be prohibitive to those manufacturers. And we think at the end of the day, this will help consumers.
13: Well, we've been speaking with Assemblymember Bobby Carroll. He is a Brooklyn Democrat. Assemblymember, thank you so much for making the time. Really appreciate it.
14: David, thank you for having me.
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0: 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Coming up at 1 o'clock on WAMC, it's the Commonwealth Club. Today at 2, that's our call-in program, Vox Pop. Travel pro Gene Gagnon joins us to take your calls. And that's 800-348-2551. 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It's 12:42. Now back to the Capitol Press Room.
13: I'm David Lombardo, and this is WCNY's The Capitol Press Room. In order to reduce the risk of heat-related deaths in New York, Democratic state lawmakers are pushing legislation that would require state officials to issue an annual report on deaths in the Empire State connected to heat, which could be used to improve future mitigation efforts. A similar report is already produced in New York City, where 21 people died from the heat in 2025. For more on this reporting requirement and the health-related danger of heat, we're joined once again by Caroline Chen, Director of Environmental Justice at the New York Lawyers for the Public Interest. Welcome back to the show, Caroline.
15: Thank you, David. It's good to be here.
13: Glad to have you back. Well, for starters, can you outline some of these circumstances where heat becomes more than just a nuisance and is a public health risk, potentially one as severe as death?
15: Sure. Extreme heat has been a problem for years, and it is increasingly a problem given the climate crisis that we're in, where extreme weather events are becoming more commonplace. I think just this week alone, we've seen reporting after reporting out of Europe, where the heat wave is causing more than 1,300 deaths across various countries. This is not a problem that is bound to geography or political boundary. It is a systemic problem that is becoming more and more of a problem. Earlier today, the governor herself announced a dangerous heat period coming to us in New York State in the upcoming days in advance of July 4th. Heat exacerbates everything. So we can have direct heat-related deaths or heat-exacerbated deaths. The difference is whether you potentially have underlying conditions, medical conditions, could be asthma, could be epilepsy, could be cancer. A lot of those conditions that already put your body under strain can be further stressed by heat in your environment. So if you don't remove that heat stressor, your condition can worsen very quickly. And it annually, every summer, we see increases in visits to emergency rooms, you know, with symptoms about dizziness or fainting or just physical abnormalities caused by these, you know, environmental stressors presented by heat.
13: Well, when it comes to the heat-related deaths in particular, is there an indication of who is most at risk? I mean, is it those vulnerable populations that we might naturally think of, such as the unhoused, or are there other people, maybe with comorbidities, who are potentially at risk of the most severe outcomes here?
15: Yeah, for sure. I think study after study has shown the elderly, the most already medically vulnerable, and the young, the children, are the most vulnerable. So populations that are already not the most fully developed or strongest to protect against illnesses of all kinds, they're the same populations that are most vulnerable to heat issues.
13: Well, you've highlighted the fact that there are various studies on this issue. So I'm curious, is there a dearth of information in New York specifically about heat-related deaths or problems that need to be unearthed with an annual report? Or do we already have a good sense of what the problems are and what the solutions are?
15: I think it's a range. In New York City, the city of New York has been studying for years and publishing yearly mortality reports associated with heat. There's data there that is from the federal, state, and weather sources out there that has been condensed into yearly reports. So there's a lot of wealth of data at the city level for sure. At the state level, I mean, the Department of Health has a heat risk and illness dashboard, and that is to allow us to understand the level of heat-related health risks in respective areas across the state. But in terms of, you know, what the bill that Assemblywoman Paulin introduced and is now passed by both houses, what it's trying to get to is the data that is not shown in dashboards, like the current DOH dashboard. There's no accounting, as far as we know, that's publicly available, talking about counting the number of deaths, whether it's heat stress or heat exacerbated deaths at the New York State level. So there's some data, but not sufficient.
13: Well, is the data that this report would put together and put out there, is that already available and just needs to be collected in one place? Or would this be new information that would have to be collected at the local level and funneled up to the State Department of Health?
15: I don't know the answer to that. I think New York City has that information for New York City. I haven't had a comprehensive study of all the jurisdictions across New York State to see who has it, who doesn't have it. It's probably, I mean, your rooms probably have

0: But I think there is not something that is consolidated that shows the heat-related deaths that we're, you know, looking at for this with this bill.
1: So then fast forward to a universe where maybe the governor signs this bill and we're getting reports from the DOH on heat-related deaths. What sort of policies might be informed by this data? What type of mitigation efforts might look different or be emphasized or de-emphasized based on the data we might collect?
0: I think one of the things that this bill is probably trying to get to is to make sure that we have basic data like this before we advocate or for the state to put forward equitable investments to prevent deaths. I think the state and the city and various counties and jurisdictions have in place programs that, you know, allow New Yorkers to get air conditioning units. There's energy affordability programs that try to support especially the most low income communities in New York City and New York State with affording to turn on those air conditioning units. But until we see black and white data about deaths and how many preventable deaths we're encountering in New York City and New York State, I think a lot of those programs are, you know, well intended and supported to a certain extent, but perhaps we get a lot of data that shows there's a lot more deaths than we think across New York State, in which case the investments may have to go up to provide more air conditioning units, to ensure energy affordability across the board, across jurisdictions in New York State. And, you know, there's programs at the, with the utility side where we prevent shutoffs, you know, when heat reaches a certain temperature, or to make sure that people don't get their electricity turned off, but, you know, utility arrears, maybe those policies have to get adjusted if we have larger numbers that we imagined that support current policies and current programs.
1: You mentioned energy affordability as part of the problem that needs to be addressed here. Is it likely, or do we know, that there are people who may be suffering heat-related deaths or heat-related problems because they look at their utility bill and say, you know, I just can't turn on the air conditioner today, and that has adverse reactions for them?
0: We have heard of more than, you know, the occasional anecdote that people hesitate turning on their air conditioning units because they cannot afford their bills. That is not conjecture. I think for folks struggling to meet their energy, their, you know, their monthly bills, whether it's food or housing or utility bills, if they have to cut one and they can't cut food and they can't cut rent, they probably will cut on trying to minimize their electricity usage. Or maybe they have other medical equipment that needs to be run before an air conditioner. So I think that's, you know, it's certainly a concern, and it's certainly something that we've heard about over and over again. So it is a real struggle for a lot of New Yorkers, especially of low income, to be able to, you know, use the air conditioning unit that maybe the city gives them for free because they really don't think they can meet their bills.
1: As a reporter, I've received multiple emails today about the upcoming warm weather and some of the services that are available, but there are probably hundreds of thousands, if not millions, of New Yorkers who are going to go into this heat wave not knowing it's coming. So is outreach something that needs to be part of this? And is there something that could be done to spread awareness of not just the warm temperature, but the services that are available that's maybe not being done now?
0: Yeah, I mean, I think I was glad to see the governor make the announcement. You know, she is the top executive in the state, so the messaging has come from the top down. So for her to acknowledge it and to say it, you know, relatively early, that's a good thing. And I think if we have as many channels and avenues like yourself and other news reporters who talk about this, and all the reporting, all the newspapers, all the social media, if everybody can get out there and get the word out, I think people feel it, right? So I think New Yorkers feel this heat, but I think if they can hear it from multiple angles at any given time, then the better prepared they'll be to avoid any concerns.
1: Maybe a social media video from Mayor Mamdani would probably help too.
0: Oh, yeah. Yeah, maybe the World Cup needs to make an announcement in all their podiums about the next 3-4 days.
1: Well, we've been speaking with Caroline Chen, the Director of Environmental Justice at the New York Lawyers for the Public Interest. Caroline, thank you so much for making the time. I really appreciate it.
0: Thank you, David.
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1: During midday trading, the Dow Jones Industrial Average is up 11 points to 53,802. The Standard & Poor's 500 Index is up 15 points to 7,743. And the NASDAQ Composite is up 92 points to 26,538. The breadth of the market is positive, with three advancers for every two declining issues. The yield on the 10-year Treasury bond is down to 4.67%. Some of the most active stocks on the big board include CoreWeave, up $17.03 at $107.39, IBM, down $4.38 at $234.02, and Uber, down $3.22 at $75.25. In the overseas markets last night, London's FTSE 100 closed 0.1% lower. In Hong Kong, the Hang Seng fell 0.8%. From Morgan Stanley Wealth Management in Latham, New York, this is Graham Irish, financial advisor reporting for WAMC.
0: 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Now let's check in with commentator Keith Stradler.
2: By most accounts, these have been good times for the WNBA. The Women's Pro Basketball League has seen expansive growth in attendance and viewership over the past several years, and a new collective bargaining agreement has taken team annual salary caps from $1.5 to $7 million per club. The league is expanding, and franchises can now be worth over $1 billion. It's still a long way from the NBA, but the top women's team sport in the U.S. does seem to be entering the salad days. Of course, nothing grows that fast without pains. And at the moment, the WNBA is definitely feeling some. These go beyond the expected, like getting teams off commercial flights to charters, or figuring out how to clean up the sport with better officiating. These are standard fare, not dissimilar to what men's leagues have gone through in their ascent. For the WNBA, the question of the moment isn't just the game or even its finances, but rather things that go far beyond it. Perhaps nothing sums this moment better than the current conflict involving Indiana Fever guard Sophie Cunningham and Chicago Sky guard DeJounte Carrington. During a recent game between the two, Carrington fouled Cunningham really hard across her head and neck on the way to the basket, a foul that was reviewed and upgraded to a more serious flagrant two, which meant instant ejection for Carrington. For context, Cunningham is white, Carrington is black. Not long after the game, Carrington posted on her Threads account the phrase "white privilege" while tagging Indiana, Cunningham's team. Not to complicate, but for more context, Cunningham was already a pretty well-known figure, including for being vocal about keeping transgender athletes out of women's sports. To inflame even more, Carrington asserted that her white privilege post had nothing to do with her ejection from the previous game for fouling a white athlete, which on its face makes literally no sense. Of course, this comes in the wake of controversy around the league's most famous current athlete, Caitlin Clark, the third-year WNBA star, also for Indiana, and also white, who brought her massive stardom in college up to the pros. Since arriving in the league, we've had exhausted debate about her race, privilege, whether she's overrated, how much she's elevated the league, and on and on. She's also sold more jerseys and sponsorships than any female athlete without the last name Williams. And it's nearly impossible for her to go a week without being asked something tangentially about her being a white athlete. So regardless of your opinion of Clark, the one thing we can all agree on is her fame has placed an intense magnifying glass on the often controversial intersection of race and women's team sports. And that's happened at a moment when the politic of racial discourse in the U.S. is more divisive than ever, and certainly not great for selling a sport product to an increasingly broad public. And therein lies the rub. I can't give you an eloquent assessment of the Cunningham-Carrington conflict, although Carrington is acting like a small child, while Cunningham clearly relishes the controversy and spotlight. So I guess I can. But the bigger challenge is that through its history, the WNBA has always lived in the intersection of sport and social issues, especially race and gender identity. That might be okay when you're happy making sports minimum wage, but certainly as of this new contract, the league and its players have far higher fiscal aspirations. But as the NFL and NBA learned a long time ago, divisive politics doesn't make for good commerce, not for sports at least. So regardless of what you think of an athlete's opinion, liberal or conservative, or how you view the racial dynamic of the league, activism and sports entrepreneurism do not blend well. Which means that for the WNBA to continue upward, it might need to abandon the fighting spirit on which it was built. It also probably means zero tolerance for the kinds of conflicts that are getting the league a whole lot of press these days. That may be the price of success, assuming the American public is ready to shell out even more for a more sanitized sports product, which, depending on your definition, could mean very good days ahead for women's basketball.
0: Keith Strudler is the Dean of the College of Communication and Media at Montclair State University. The views expressed by commentators are solely those of the authors. They do not necessarily reflect the views of this station or its management. Mostly sunny skies for the balance of our day. Maybe a shower, maybe a little thunder. Highs near 80. A mix of sun and clouds tomorrow. Showers and thunderstorms are possible with highs once again around 80. 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That's it for Midday Magazine. I'm Ray Graff in for Lucas Willard. Thanks to our producers, Andrew Waite and Andrew Pugliese, and to our engineer, Bailey Janes. Up next, it's the Commonwealth Club.

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1: Good afternoon. The time is 2 o'clock. Welcome to Vox Pop for this Wednesday, August 12th. I'm Ray Graff. Travel time today. We welcome back Gene Gagnon of Plaza Travel Center in Latham, New York. And the number to call if you have a travel question is 800-348-2551. She'll be the first to tell you that if you're planning on traveling over the holidays, you're probably too late already. But she'll give you some good ideas anyway for a second option. The number is 800-348-2551. You can also email us at voxpop@wamc.org. voxpop@wamc.org for the email, and 800-348-2551, the one and only Gene Gagnon, and your calls coming up after the news.
2: Live from NPR News in Washington, I'm Kristen Wright. A recent series of cyber attacks on the U.S. water sector have exposed vulnerabilities in critical infrastructure during the Iran war. NPR's Jenna McLaughlin interviewed the mayor of one small town that was impacted.
3: Mayor Nate George of Bram, Minnesota, says he was just starting his workday on a Monday in July when he learned that a local water operator had discovered a problem with the water pump. Local teams restored the flow of water to Bram residents quickly, but learned they were just one target in what appears to be a nationwide series of cyber attacks. U.S. officials and experts believe Iran may be to blame. Here's Mayor George.
4: Bram's not being targeted. It's the internet access points.
3: Mayor George understands that small towns can now be swept up in geopolitical conflicts. Iran has targeted U.S. critical infrastructure before to send a message that its hackers can impact American citizens in their homes. Jen McLaughlin, NPR News.
2: The messages Democratic voters are sending in new primaries are mixed. In Wisconsin, a moderate Democrat beat out the more progressive candidate. In Minnesota, the opposite happened. NPR's Maham Javed has more.
5: Peggy Flanagan, Minnesota's lieutenant governor, won by one of the biggest margins of the night in what was originally expected to be a tight race in the state's Democratic U.S. Senate primary. She campaigned against centrist Congresswoman Angie Gregg, calling for a tougher stance against U.S. immigration and customs enforcement. Yet in Wisconsin, David Crowley, a moderate candidate and local official, won the Democratic nomination for governor against Francesca Hogg, a Democratic socialist. The tight race showed that even in a swing state, Democratic voters want a change in politics as usual. Maham Javed, NPR News.
2: It's a race against the clock to find survivors of an earthquake in western Colombia. The quake struck Monday, so time is running out.
6: Right now, the race is on to locate people underneath the rubble because the chances of survival are just so much better if you can reach them within the first 72 hours. Emergency workers and volunteers are streaming into Cali, where authorities say that hundreds could still be trapped inside the dozens of buildings that collapsed.
2: The earthquake was a magnitude 7.4. The death toll has risen to more than 250 people, and hundreds are missing. Several hospitals were damaged. Some are still operating, but overflowing with patients. The U.S. is sending $15 million in aid. Inflation cooled a bit last month with falling grocery and gas prices. The Labor Department's Consumer Price Index out today says annual inflation slowed slightly to 3.4%. From June to July, prices rose a fraction, just a tenth of a percent. Gas prices still much higher than a year ago. Investors do think it's less likely the Federal Reserve will raise interest rates next month. This is NPR.
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9: This is a WAMC Regional News Update. I'm Mariam Ahmed. Connecticut Governor Ned Lamont has defeated Josh Elliott in the state's Democratic Party primary. The New York Public News Network's Ebong Udama has more.
10: Lamont used his victory speech to acknowledge Elliott, who challenged him from the left.
11: I want to give a shout out to Josh Elliott. He ran a feisty campaign, raised very important issues.
10: He then pivoted to the November general election, calling for Democratic Party unity.
11: We have a big tent. We're expanding. That includes all the supporters, progressives, moderates, small business, labor, independents, even a few right-minded Republicans.
10: He says the focus of his campaign for a third term is affordability.
11: Affordability and opportunity for all the people of the state of Connecticut. That's what we do. That's our North Star.
10: Lamont also attacked President Donald Trump, but did not mention Republican Ryan Fazio, a state senator from Greenwich, who he'll face in the November general election. In Connecticut, I'm Ebong Udama for the New York Public News Network.
9: Congressman Paul Tongo will not rule out a third impeachment of President Donald Trump if Democrats retake Congress this November. The Capital Region Democrat said in an interview Tuesday that reining in corruption in the executive branch would be one of his top priorities if his party regains a majority in the House.
12: We would use any tool that's within our availability to make certain that the public knows just how this all happened. We're looking at, for the first time, a president that's really grown his own personal income in the first year and a half of this second term to the tunes of billions. And then it also includes family members.
9: Tonko says his other main priority would be making groceries, utilities, health care, and child care more affordable. The city of Albany concluded its summer youth employment program with a record number of participants. WAMC's Sajina Shrestha reports.
13: According to city leaders, the program saw over 730 youth take part in employment opportunities. Teenagers between the ages of 14 and 18 worked at local government offices, state departments, and local businesses over the course of 5 weeks. Before the program started, the city opened 500 new slots after seeing a 20% increase in registration. Youth program facilitator Diamond Quiles says the program was a way of opening doors for many Albany youth.
14: That was one of the biggest things, to let them know that there are things in their city that they can do, that they can have fun with.
13: According to the city, 93% of those registered completed the program. For WAMC News, I'm Sajina Shrestha.
9: On Wall Street, at last check, the Dow Jones is up 9 points to 53,801. The S&P 500 is up 22 points to 7,750. And the NASDAQ is down 151 points to 26,596. In the forecast today, sunny, highs in the lower 80s. Mostly cloudy tonight with a chance of showers, lows in the lower 60s. And mostly sunny tomorrow, highs in the lower 80s. At last report, in Great Barrington, Massachusetts, it is sunny, 79 degrees. In Sharon, Connecticut, sunny, 79. In Manchester, Vermont, mostly sunny, 73. And in Albany, New York, partly cloudy, 81. For WAMC News, I'm Mariam Ahmed.
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1: 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Gene Gagnon, welcome back.
15: A conical hat?
1: Yes, you had a conical hat, right? Isn't that
15: like a dunce cap?
1: No, you're like a wizard.
15: Oh,
1: you're
15: I a like that
1: of
15: better.
1: Travel okay. Wizard.
15: Oh, I like that.
1: I've heard a lot of people on the street saying Gene Gagnon hates me. I've heard this from a lot of people. Let's set the record straight here.
15: The truth is, I love you. Now everyone knows, and we just like to tease each other.
1: Yes, indeed. And some people have been saying that, and it's all in fun, everyone, most of it. So what's new with you?
15: Well, what's new with me? I just got my new passport.
1: Oh, congrats.
15: And I learned something.
1: Yeah.
15: Okay, so I'm traveling to Patagonia on October 6th.
1: Aha.
15: And my passport needed to be reissued before I left.
1: Mm-hmm.
15: So when I went to apply, it said it would come in around September 17th.
1: Right.
15: I was like, ooh, October 6th, September 17th. That's a little close.
1: Yep.
15: So I paid $20 to have it expedited.
1: Aha.
15: The very next day, my husband renewed his online. He did not pay to expedite.
1: Interesting.
15: They both came in the same day.
1: Oh, what a scam, eh?
15: And like 6 days later. I mean, really fast.
1: Okay, now, so what does that tell you?
15: It just tells me that they're really moving these quickly, so I'm very, very happy about that. I still wouldn't wait too long, but if you've got at least 2 or 3 months, I wouldn't pay to expedite.
1: Right.
15: I really wouldn't.
1: But 20 is a fairly reasonable amount for that
15: That's
1: sort of
15: That's what I
1: thing.
15: Thought. Yeah. That's what I thought, too. No, I do agree that 20 isn't bad, but I'm telling you, he put his in on August 2nd, which is a Sunday, and they came in this past Monday.
1: Is he going to Patagonia with you?
15: No, he is not.
1: So he just wanted the passport for whatever.
15: For just in case, right.
1: Because
15: right.
1: he travels while you're traveling to Patagonia.
15: Well, it's funny because people always say to Tom, so Tom, Jean's going away again. When is your vacation? And he says, what day does she leave it?
1: No.
15: Yeah.
1: So the eclipse is going on over in Europe. We have
15: it on
1: the cable news here.
15: Is.
1: That's quite exciting. Do you ever make any of those trips to see, celestial events and whatnot?
15: No. They have to be planned years ahead of time. And then, of course, what if the weather is bad? What if it's cloudy? It's just too iffy. And I think very, very, it's hyped so much that the rates all go up.
1: Yeah.
15: So yeah, I don't usually do that.
1: Speaking of rates going up, I kind of joked about it at the very beginning of the show, but you are one for planning ahead for holiday planning. And here we are in August, and November, December is right around the corner. Is it too late?
15: Well, you're going to pay more than everybody else who planned ahead.
1: Really?
15: Basically, that's it. Because they do have a percentage of lower fares. You know, there's different tiers.
1: Right.
15: And unfortunately, those lower tiers are already gone. And the hard part, November Thanksgiving is horrible because everybody wants to come back on Sunday. Very few people have Monday off.
1: Yeah.
15: Whereas if you're going at Christmas or one of those holidays, it's a little more flexible. If you only want to go 3 or 4 days, you can kind of fit it in that 10-day period. You know what I mean?
1: I mean, I would think that Thanksgiving would be slightly easier because most people aren't traveling out of the country. You know what I mean?
15: It's horrible.
1: Really?
15: It's horrible. Everyone wants to come back Sunday.
1: Yeah, okay.
15: And now even Monday is starting to get sold out. And so people who waited are definitely paying more.
1: So I guess talking about fall travel is out of the question then.
15: Well, yeah, you can still drive somewhere. I mean, we've got some beautiful places you can drive to. You can drive to Canada. You can drive all the way from Montreal or to Quebec or Vermont. And just take day trips. Go on the Mohawk Trail in Massachusetts or, take Route 20 to the Finger Lakes.
1: Have you ever done the Erie Canal? Tours?
15: No, but I know how the song goes.
1: Please don't sing it. If you wouldn't mind, I'd really appreciate that. You know, maybe someday. You know how they got me roped into these on-the-road events?
15: Yeah.
1: What if we did something like that? We took a bunch of people on the Erie Canal.
15: I would do that.
1: Yeah.
15: Yeah.
1: Well, if the money's good, I might do it. I'll talk to my agent. One of your big fans, Lori, writes in, finally, my trip to Egypt and Jordan is a few weeks away. I'd like to purchase scarab beetle bracelets, which is commonly found in the region. How do I know I'm getting something genuine? And also some tips where to buy them. Are the markets a good option? And that's from Laura.
15: Okay, Laura, I would not buy them in the markets. I'm sure if you're going to Egypt and Jordan, you're on some kind of a tour. You're with a tour group. You will have a tour manager. They will give you the best options. They'll say, don't buy it here, buy it there. Now, some people are very concerned. They go, oh, they're just saying that because they're going to get a kickback. You know what? They may get a couple of bucks, but you're going to get the real deal.
1: Yeah.
15: You know what I mean? So that's what I always do. I've done it when I went to Asia. They said, you know, if you're going to buy stuff in markets, buy cheap stuff in markets. But if you want to buy a rug or something, you know, really put some money into it, go to a good, decent store.
1: Now, wait, if you went and bought a rug, how do you get that back? You can't get it on the plane.
15: I bought a rug when I was in Turkey
1: many,
15: many years ago, and they folded it somehow. I mean, it's not a super plush rug, but it's still a, you know, it's a oriental rug.
1: Sure.
15: Well, you're not supposed to say oriental anywhere. Okay. Anyway, but yeah, it's a rug. They folded it up, and they actually gave me like a little piece of luggage, a canvas bag to put it in.
1: Amazing.
15: Yeah, and that was probably about 30 years ago, and I still get a phone call once a year from the rug guy when he comes to New York, and he wants to know if I want to buy another rug.
1: It's so interesting.
15: Every year.
1: So they gave you a piece of luggage.
15: Yeah, like a canvas bag.
1: So that would make you a carpet bagger.
16: There you go. Thank you very much. I'll be here all week. And then they're going to fire me. Robert writes in, recently the Mexican government completed a railroad that encircles the Yucatan Peninsula, stopping at major Mayan ruins. The train company offers tours with hotels included. Any experience or knowledge about these tours?
15: No, but you know what I'll do is during our break, I'll look it up and I'll see who's operating it. I haven't heard of it.
1: Really?
15: So I'll double check it and then we'll bring it up later on. How's
1: that? That would be a great train. I know you love trains. I mean, would be something else, right?
15: Yeah.
1: All right, let's grab one call here before we take a break. Gene Gagnon is our guest. It's Travel Today. The number is 800-348-2551. Email is voxpop@wamc.org. Jim is in Holyoke. Jim, go ahead.
17: Hi. This winter, I'm going to kind of start easing into retirement. I want to maybe take like a month off and travel down to a warmer climate without using a passport. I don't know if, you know, maybe like renting a houseboat in Florida or going to Puerto Rico or St. Croix, or what would be a good month trip to enjoy.
15: Well, the problem is that you're going to be going during the high season. So your airfare is going to be high if you end up flying. Okay, so that number one. Parts of Puerto Rico are very inexpensive, the more residential areas. So, like, in other words, if you're not on the beach and you rent a house a little bit further inland, and there's so much to see and do there. I mean, it's such a beautiful country. It's not just a little island. That Puerto Rico would be my choice if I was going to go. Mm-hmm.
1: Jim.
17: Okay, that sounds great.
15: Okay.
1: Well, thank
15: Good
1: you.
15: Luck.
1: Thanks
15: thank
1: a
15: you.
1: Lot for the call. It's 800-348-2551. What the hey? Let's grab one more here before the break. Mary's in Troy. Mary, go ahead.
18: Hi, thank you. I'm driving, so if there's interference, let me know right away.
1: Okie dokie.
18: Call another time.
1: All right, go ahead.
18: Thank you. I am beginning to discuss a trip with a girlfriend of mine. Every year she goes to Ireland to visit family. I am discussing either a pre or post stopover for her and a trip for me to Iceland.
15: Okay. That's a great idea.
18: She has a horse and dog. And yeah, I think it is too. Thank you. She has a horse. She has dogs. She is very concerned about time.
15: Okay.
18: I don't want to do one of those one day, you know. Do you have any idea about a minimal but good amount of time?
15: Oh, so you're talking about, I thought you wanted to know what time of year to go. Okay. So I would do.
18: I'm sorry.
15: Okay. No, that's okay. That's okay. I would do a minimum of 3 nights because that gives you at least 2 full days. Okay. If you could swing it, I would do 4 nights because that gives you 3 full days. But it also depends upon the timing of the flights, because you'll probably fly on Icelandair, and they have some flights that get in very early. They have some flights that get in very late. So that might extend your day. But then you still have to think about, well, even if my flight's not leaving until 11 o'clock at night, I have to check out of the hotel by 11, blah, blah, blah. But you have to, what I tell people is to hold up their hand. And however many nights, like if you hold up 4 and it's 4 nights, your days are the spaces between. So 4 nights is 3 full days. And while you're there, you're going to want to tour Reykjavik. You're going to want to at least go on the Golden Circle, which is a nice one-day trip. So if it was me, I would try to do 4 nights. But if you had to do 3, you could still see some good stuff.
16: Mary, thanks a lot for the call. Why do they call it the Golden Circle?
15: That is a very good question, Ray, of which I do not know the answer.
16: No points awarded.
15: Bam!
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16: Hey, you know, we have an app, right? You heard it. The promos have been on 8 zillion times. We have a great new app, and I'm not kidding you. It's a big upgrade over the old one, and you're going to love it. It's functionality deluxe. You'll find the shows you want. You can go to the App Store. If you have an Android, it probably updated on its own. If you have an iPhone, you probably want to go to the App Store, download the new one, install it, then get rid of our old app. It's a pretty good one. So check it out, the new WAMC app. And if you forget, the promo will be on very shortly. It is a Vox Pop on WAMC. Our guest today is travel expert Gene Gagnon. I fooled her and gave her a question she couldn't answer earlier, and she has, well, frankly, she cheated, and she looked it up. So what's the deal with the Golden Circle?
15: Okay, so the Golden Circle is named after the Gullfoss waterfall in Iceland.
16: Gullfoss.
15: Okay, what's waterfall that? In Iceland, and it's translated to golden waterfall.
16: Ah.
15: So the circle encompasses going to see that.
16: It's
15: among
16: not a sewer or anything,
15: many
16: is
15: other
16: it?
15: Things. No,
16: okay,
15: no.
16: Okay, fine. So anyway, that's interesting. You've been to Iceland, right? You went there a couple years ago, didn't you?
15: No. Another agent in my office went. Iceland's one of the places I have not been but would love to go.
16: I mean, can you... I know the weather might be a little chilly, but could you get a nice cheap flight in the winter?
15: Oh, yeah. Yeah, of course, the day is about 3.5 hours long, you know, because in the summer, the days are like 18 hours long.
16: Right.
15: So if your main goal when you're going to Iceland is to see the northern lights, you actually want to go in the winter.
16: Right.
15: That's the best time to go because it's so dark. You can't see it well in the summer.
16: I think I'd like 3 hours a day of sunlight. I mean, when I get home, I pull all the shades in the house.
15: There you go. They do a lot of drinking there.
16: I know why. Oh, I understand. Let's see. A couple emails here, and then we'll jump back to the phones. 800-348-2551. Mary from Deerfield writes in, you know, you suggested Puerto Rico as a month-long travel destination, but the country's in the middle of a horrible water shortage. Maybe not a great place to visit right now. And okay.
15: Well, that's fair enough, but I believe the gentleman said in the wintertime.
16: Aha. And Stephen writes in, when I taught boarding school many years ago, the school resumed classes on Tuesday after Thanksgiving. Don't more schools do this?
15: Not that I found. And a lot of people, even if the schools do, you know, a lot of times the parents have to get back to work.
16: So true. All right, let's go back to our phones. It's 800-348-2551. Gene Gagnon is here. Always fun to have Gene on the program. Anne is in Stockbridge. Nope, West Stockbridge. Anne, I apologize. You're on.
19: Hi. I was wondering if you know anything about the dog.
1: Okay. We lost
20: to Ireland.
1: And we kind of lost the important parts of that to some sort of static. So try it one more time.
20: I'm wondering about traveling with a dog to Ireland.
15: Ah, okay. Well, yes, you can, but it's not easy. You have to get certificates. Yeah. You have to contact the airlines. The airlines have to know you're coming. They'll have specific kennel sizes that you have to have depending upon the weight and the height of the dog. I know you can do it, but it's just a little complicated. You got to plan ahead of time because you're going to have to make sure you get copies of the shots, and it's going to have to be examined on the most recent vet visit, things like that.
20: And do you know, does the Irish Aer Lingus, I think it is?
15: Aer Lingus, uh-huh.
20: Aer Lingus, does any airline do it?
15: I believe so. I mean, last I looked, and I'm going to cheat again, as Ray likes to call
1: all
15: it,
1: right.
15: And I'm actually going to look it up. But I do know once they get there, they have to quarantine. So that's the other thing.
1: We talked about this on past shows. And some of these places, you quarantine your dog for a long time.
15: Yeah. Like Aer Lingus doesn't allow them in the passenger cabin, but they do allow them as cargo. So you've got to.
20: I got a good old rescue guy. He wouldn't
1: do well in the baggage compartment.
15: Yeah, so you got to do some research. You got to look up every airline that flies there.
1: Okay.
15: Check United, American, United, American, Delta. All of them fly there. So go on their website and see what you'd have to do.
1: All right, Ann, thanks a lot for the call. Now, you know, I haven't flown since the time of the Zeppelins, obviously, but aren't these cargo areas, they're not heated, are they? They're cold.
15: Right.
1: How are you going to put a dog in there
15: and
1: have it live?
15: I agree.
1: Do you get a discount if the dog's dead when you get there?
15: I don't think so.
1: All right, let's go to the... You okay?
15: Yeah.
1: All right, does this strike a sentimental note with you?
15: Well, it's hard for people who need to travel with their pets or can't leave them home or have to move.
1: Yeah.
15: You know, it's very hard. And I actually had somebody one time who was flying, I forget where, maybe Chicago.
1: Yeah.
15: And was the accompanier. Like they accompanied that they were being paid to accompany the pet.
1: Yeah.
15: Yeah, because it's difficult.
1: Do you have a pet?
15: No longer.
1: That'll make travel easier.
15: Well, you know, it's hard when you travel a lot, especially if you want to have like a dog or something. It's just not fair to the animal.
1: Gene Gagnon is our guest today. It's travel at 800-348-2551. Let's go to Amherst, Massachusetts. Kate, go ahead.
21: Hi there. I've got a question about Christmas possibilities in the British Isles.
15: Mm-hmm.
21: I would love to go to the King College concert in Cambridge, but the tickets for that don't even open for the ballot before October, and you don't hear until the beginning of November. Are there other totally cool places you could go?
15: Oh, absolutely. Absolutely. As a matter of fact, that's what I was going to say. You've got to build the trip so that even if you don't go to the concert, you're still a happy person, you know, because there's so many things to do. As a matter of fact, we usually recommend going to Europe over holidays like this February school break or the Christmas break, because so few people are doing that. It's easier to do that than get a ticket to Florida.
1: Oh yeah,
15: you know it's I mean the winter in Europe is fabulous, so I would highly recommend it.
21: Any special place you'd recommend?
15: Well, I would go to London first, and I would do London as much as time as you could invest in it. You know, the museums are wonderful, the Victoria and Albert, the British Museum. You can see all the stuff that they got from everywhere else. And, I mean, there's so much, you know, you could see shows. You know, there's so much to do. And then if you did have tickets to the concert, you could, you know, go up to Cambridge and do that.
21: Awesome. Okay, thank you.
1: Kate, thanks a lot for the call. Gene Gagnon is our guest today. 800-348-2551 is the number. If you have a travel question, 1-800-348-2551. Or you can email voxpop@wamc.org. And we'll check the email bag in a little bit. Lynn is in New Jersey. Lynn, where are you in New Jersey?
22: Vernon.
1: Ah, very
22: Northwest.
1: Nice. Well, thanks for being on the show.
0: Where the skiing is?
1: Yeah. Go ahead.
0: Thank you.
1: If you have a question.
0: I listen to all the shows.
1: Well, thank you.
0: I am going on a cruise. I was supposed to go to include Antarctica, but I decided no, so I'm just kind of circumnavigating South America. But I wanted to know if at some place I could get at least get a flyover.
1: That would be so cool.
15: It would be, but I think you can do flight excursions along the edges of Antarctica, but I don't believe that I know of any that just fly over.
1: They will not fly over.
15: Well, I'm not saying they won't.
1: Say it again, Lynn.
0: Nothing from OSHA?
15: Not that I know of. I think
0: I saw something from up north.
15: It could be, that's something we would have to research. Obviously not something that we do every day, but you should check with your cruise line and see if they offer it as an excursion. Yeah.
1: What a fun thing, Lynn.
0: Okay.
1: And if you make it over Antarctica, please call us back and let us know how it was.
0: Okay. This is my first trip without my husband of 42 years.
15: Oh, good luck.
0: And
15: then
0: we went everywhere.
1: Well, I hope that this is a good one for you. Thanks for the call. 800-348-2551. Mary Ellen in LaGrange writes, my husband and I have the opportunity to get away in early November and are looking for ideas. We need a place or ship that is gluten-free friendly. We love cruising, but are open to land-only trips as well. That's from Mary Ellen in LaGrange.
15: Okay, and I'm sorry, when did she want to go?
1: November. Okay. Early November.
15: Early November. Okay, yeah. I would highly recommend Italy for if you haven't been for any gluten-free travelers.
1: You're kidding me. Why?
15: No. Well, they're very attuned to it. I don't know if it's true, but kids are tested very young there. I heard they were all tested in kindergarten. I'm not sure if that's true or not.
1: Really?
15: And you can walk into any Italian restaurant and just say celiac with a question mark and point to yourself, and you are set.
1: You're kidding me.
15: No, I went to the Alps recently with my daughter, and she needed gluten-free. And I'm telling you, she said the rolls and the bread was the best she ever had. So we're at this hotel, and we're having dinner the night before, and she said gluten-free. So they took the bread of rolls and put them by me, bought her a totally separate basket of bread, and it was a dark bread, a light bread, rolls, hard rolls, whatever. And then the next morning when we walked into the breakfast room, the woman recognized her and brought her over right away those rolls again. And
1: Did you try them?
15: Gluten-free pasta. They were delicious.
1: Really?
15: Yeah.
1: You know, Chef Rick Orlando, who's on this show very often over the years, and he does culinary tours of Italy. And he swears by the pasta there. And
15: yes,
1: not necessarily for people with celiac disease, but people who are sensitive to gluten. He says the pasta over there is different. And
15: it is.
1: It affects people differently.
15: It is different. And so is the wine. So I have a friend who, when she's home, she can't even drink a whole glass of wine because the sulfates or whatever it is gives her headaches.
1: Yeah.
15: And there, no problem. Have a glass for lunch, have another glass for dinner, no headaches whatsoever. And a clarity that you don't have. Like normally if I was here and I had a glass of wine at lunch, I'd be like taking a nap by 2 o'clock in the middle of the day that, you know? And there, one or two glasses and there's none of that fogginess.
1: You're kidding me. I don't know why.
15: Yeah.
1: So you're recommending people drink Italian wine?
15: Oh yeah. House wine. Don't even bother with the wine list.
1: Okay, fair enough.
15: But anyway, gluten-free Europe, so much better than the U.S. It's unbelievable.
1: Our guest today is travel counselor Gene Gagnon. 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Let's go to Harlemville, New York. And Nona, you're on.
4: Hello,
1: you're on.
4: Great, thanks. I just thought, wow, this is a great opportunity to ask the expert about her recommendations. I want a laid-back vacation. The first week in February, that's determined by my daughter's schedule, for my adult children and their significant others and one grandchild.
3: where we can be someplace warm and beachy and snorkel a lot.
1: Snorkeling. Okay, snorkeling, warm, beachy, February, and I can see the wheels turning in
3: not
1: June's head.
3: Not expensive, right? And preferably near the beach, and I will tell her what I have in mind.
1: Okay.
3: I thought of St. John's. I've been before, but my daughter said that they've got pretty wrecked by a hurricane, so I want her opinion about that. Or I've heard that Holbox is very nice in Mexico.
15: Okay, so this is the, unfortunately, you mentioned two things that aren't going to match, okay? And one was February and fairly inexpensive, okay? Because it's high season. And it's high season not because the weather is so much better other times or, you know, it's better than, it's because it's so cold everywhere in the U.S., okay? So your least expensive options are not going to be something like St. John and or any of the U.S. territories. Your least expensive options are going to be the Dominican Republic and Mexico. Those are going to be the two least expensive. And one of the main reasons is, and it's very, very sad, is because they don't pay their help well.
1: That is sad.
15: Okay, so, yeah, it is sad, but that's why one of the reasons why they're so inexpensive. The British Virgin Islands, the U.S. Virgin Islands, even Puerto Rico is not going to be as inexpensive as those are. Now, if you have kids with you, then I would highly recommend an all-inclusive resort where you'd have your meals, the kids would have lots of activities to do.
1: Well, these are adult children. Although there will be some grandchildren too, right, Nona?
3: There's one young grandchild.
15: Right, okay. Right. And you can, right. A lot of these places have separate adult pools, separate kids pools, but you're going to want to go to a place that's kid friendly. Unfortunately, the downside of an all inclusive is unless you get into a luxury all inclusive, the meals are okay. You know what I mean? You're not going to the Dominican Republic for gourmet meals. If you wanted that, you would go to France or Italy. You know what I'm saying?
1: Really? Are you sure?
15: Oh, I mean, the
1: There's
15: food is good.
1: There's some fine Dominican food.
15: No. I don't mean that. I certainly don't mean that because I love Dominican food.
1: Okay.
15: But people complain it's a lot of buffets.
1: Oh, I see.
15: And things like that.
1: Yeah,
15: you know,
1: gotcha.
15: Although there are specialty restaurants usually. If you go to the lower, the least expensive all-inclusives, you're not going to get the same meals that you're going to get at a five-star all-inclusive, and that price range is going to be huge.
1: Right. You want to follow up, Nona?
3: Yes, I do, because I think that the all-inclusive resort is not going to appeal that much to any of us.
15: Okay, that's fine. So
3: where my son is recommending is the place I've been a couple of times, which is Holbox, Mexico.
15: Yeah, the problem with Mexico right now is like a problem with a lot of other places. You would want to check and see what the sargassum seaweed situation is.
1: Really?
15: Yes. Because of climate warming, there was this like, I'm not a scientist, but there's a whole bunch of sargassum seaweed that used to be out in the middle of the ocean, didn't bother anybody. Now it's coming up on shore, some in Florida, but poor Mexico is getting hit.
1: Really?
15: Yeah, so you really have to look up and see what the track record is.
1: So where would you actually look for that info?
15: You can just Google it online.
1: Okay.
15: You know, go into Reddit. People will tell you where they were. It's a little bit less than the wintertime, which is when she'd be going, so that wouldn't be too bad. And there are certain places in Mexico that have it. I just don't know what that particular location is, you know, what their record is for the last couple of years.
1: Good, Nona.
3: Thank you so much.
15: And also, another great place, if you want walkingable distances for meals and you don't want an all-inclusive is Aruba. Aruba has some fantastic restaurants and they're located so that you could walk to them. If you've got to get a cab every time you go out to dinner, it's going to turn out to be expensive.
1: Now, Nona was saying early February. Is it too late for that?
15: No. I just booked somebody recently in early February, so no, it's not too late.
3: So Aruba, Dominican Republic, is there a particular area of Dominican Republic?
15: Punta Cana. I like the Punta Cana area.
3: Punta Cana.
15: And then another fantastic place, and you can actually get some units that have kitchen facilities, is Turks and Caicos. Again, not on the least expensive, but truly one of the most beautiful beaches in the world is Grace Bay and Turks and Caicos. I've sent people there the first time they went to the Caribbean, and then they came back and said, where else can I go? And I was like, you've already been to the best beach.
1: There you go. Nona, we got to take a break here. Our guest is travel counselor Gene Gagnon. If you have a travel question, jump in now, 800-348-2551, or email voxpop@wamc.org. Harry James, I think.

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1: Mike Bowen, is that Harry James there on the music? It is. What's the song? Music Makers. I knew it sounded familiar. It's Vox Pop on WAMC, not a music show, but I do like to play the music. Our guest today is Gene Gagnon, a travel counselor, and you have an update on flying over Antarctica.
2: Yeah, I looked it up while we were on break, and the overview is, although it's not illegal to fly over it, most commercial airlines avoid it because there are no nearby emergency diversion airports.
1: Oh, yeah, makes sense.
2: There's also lacks rescue infrastructure, has extreme weather, and suffers from very low passenger demand.
1: But I would love to go over Antarctica just to see what it's like. Right?
2: It's going to look like it's going to be white. I'm going to Patagonia. I'm going to go through like the Straits of Magellan and stuff like that in
1: October.
2: You're
1: going to go down to Tierra del Fuego?
2: Yes, we are. Oh, yes, we
1: you.
2: Are. Yeah.
1: John writes in from the 413. Flying with a full or large dog. I came in and heard the end of the comments about dogs and flying. Are the baggage compartments heated and pressurized? That was my question, John. I don't have a dog, but I mean, it can't be good for the dog if they can't breathe and it freezes to death.
2: Right, exactly. That's exactly what Ray and I were just talking about. So, yeah, not recommended.
1: But I mean, if they're allowing pets, they must have a section that is pressurized, right?
2: I would think so. Boy, this is just like a Google kind of day.
1: This is the first time I ever recall seeing you bring a phone, and you've used it about nine times.
2: Getting such interesting questions.
1: Right. All right.
2: I'm just going to put dogs in cargo areas, but we can come back to that.
1: Okay. All right. Should I go to the phones?
2: Yes, please.
1: All right. Let's go to Joan in Schenectady. Joan, how are you? Oh, it's John. John in Schenectady.
3: John.
1: Do you know Joan at all?
3: Anyway, I was in the Peace Corps back in the 70s, and I'd like to go back and see what my village is like. And I just was wondering if there's any organizations that set up hotels and maybe even transportation in a country called Benin or Togo in West Africa.
1: Interesting.
3: I want to stay away from Nigeria.
2: Well, you know, I have to be honest, but I'm getting all these things that, like, you know, we don't do. Where are all my, you know, calls about London and Paris and Rome?
1: Yeah, it's okay. I like these questions. It's making you work. I like it.
2: I'm sure there are. Okay, there are things that are called destination management companies, DMCs, and they are usually local to that country. And when there's an area that we're not as familiar with as we'd like to be, that's who we contact. So I'm sure there are. I just don't know any off the top of my head.
3: Well, what I've heard is that Benin is unrecognizable from when I was there in the 70s.
2: Well, I'm not surprised.
3: It's totally different, and it's totally built up, at least the coastal area. But I'd still like to go back and see what my village is like.
2: Sure.
1: What a great idea.
2: I'm sure there would be a way to do it. You just have we have to do the research and you know, things like that.
1: Well, John, thanks a lot for that one. 800-348-2551. What do you have?
2: I looked up about the dogs and the cargo.
1: Ah.
2: There are separate pressurized heated areas usually for large dogs.
1: It would have to be.
2: However, some people are saying just the stress alone is still very bad for them.
1: Well, you give the doggy a little something to calm him down, right?
2: I would think so.
1: All right, let's go to Michael in Albany. Michael, you're on.
4: Hello.
1: Hello.
4: Hi. I'm calling because I'm interested in taking an ocean liner across the Atlantic.
2: Okay.
4: And the only one I know of is the QE2. And I was wondering how best to approach that. Should I be in touch with the Cunard Lines, or should I be working with someone like yourself, or how to approach it?
2: Well, you should contact, I think you should contact a good local travel agency for wherever you are.
4: Okay.
2: But if for any reason you don't want to use a travel agent, yes, you can contact Cunard directly. The Queen Mary it still goes transatlantic. Southampton to New York, and they have a whole schedule online that you can find. But yeah, it's the Cunard line. Now they take about a week though, and they do it on purpose. Even though it doesn't, if they really went regular speed, it would probably be closer to 5 days.
1: Yeah,
2: but because they go from week to week, you know, 1 week out, 1 week back, right. 1 week out, 1 week back. So it's a one usually a 1 week trip.
1: Michael.
4: Yeah, that's pretty much what I wanted to know. And is it too late in the season to be trying to get a reasonable cabin?
2: Not necessarily. I mean, cruises are such that, you know, a cabin can open up at any time, and you're only really looking for a cabin. When I'm always talking about the problem with holidays is because then you're trying to coordinate available accommodations and available airfare. That's one of the problems, because you have to match them. If with the Queen Mary, if there's a cabin open, it's open.
1: Right.
2: You know, and you can go from bottom of the barrel up to, you know, top luxury suite. So the prices vary greatly, and some of them are not as expensive as you think they would be. So, yeah.
1: Okay. Michael, thanks a lot for the call. Gene Gagnon is our guest. It's 800-348-2551. 1-800-348-2551. If you want to squeeze in here at the end, have you ever done the Queen Mary?
2: No. No.
1: No?
2: No.
1: I mean, that sounds like such fun.
2: But I was on the original Queen Mary.
1: Right. And you went across the pond?
2: No. When she was a hotel.
1: She
2: was built as a hotel.
1: So here's the thing.
2: Yeah.
1: If you're not the best, you know, if your sea legs aren't that good,
2: mm-hmm.
1: Are these huge ships relatively stable, or are you going to have a chance of getting really seasick?
2: Depends upon the weather.
1: Really?
2: Yeah,
1: a huge
2: absolutely.
1: Ship like that?
2: Yeah. Yeah, depends upon the weather.
1: And the accommodations?
2: From very, very small, you know, very small, to beautiful suites.
1: Interesting. I tell you, that
2: all
1: sounds...
2: All the food, you know, a lot of entertainment going on. There's movies, there's classes, there's
1: casino?
2: Library. I don't know, to be honest.
1: Interesting.
2: Most ships do have casinos, though.
1: Yeah, and you say they could do it in 5 days, but they...
2: Yeah, it's a 1 week.
1: That is so amazing. Yeah. Gene Gagnon is our guest today. 800-348-2551 is the number, and the email is voxpop@wamc.org. Nancy in Charlton writes, "We're traveling to Sicily via Germany in November. We only have a 2-hour layover in Munich going and coming home. We are hearing about and are very concerned about the extensive delays in Europe that make people miss connecting flights. Is there anything we can do to make this go more smoothly so we don't miss connections in Europe? It doesn't seem that the global entry program is a solution. Anything else we can do?"
2: No, part of the problem is they're doing this new biometric process when you arrive in a foreign country in Europe, you know, the fingerprints and things like that. It's a little kiosk you go to. It's not a big deal, except that a lot of countries are still having difficulty with it. You know, a machine, two or three machines will be down, and it can take forever.
1: Yeah.
2: However, if you have a connection in a country, you are typically not coming into that country.

0: through passport control when you arrive in Sicily. That being said, we no longer book international connections anything less than 3 hours, because you could come in at one end of the terminal. It could go out at the other end of the terminal. They are not going to wait for you if you're late. You're running through that terminal. What if you're like, you know, an hour and a half late leaving from the U.S.? Now your connection, and don't forget, if a flight, people are so funny, because if you have a 2 hour connection, so let's say your second plane leaves at 7 o'clock.
1: Yeah.
0: They're starting to board at 6 because they're putting like 300 people on a plane. They can't start it at 5 to 7.
1: Right.
0: If you're leaving at 7. So they start boarding at 6 or 6:15, so they can actually pull away from the gate by 7. I recommend 3 hours. It wouldn't hurt to contact your airline and say, can I change this to a longer layover with no change fee?
1: You've been to a lot of airports in the course of your career. What's the worst one as far as delays and not making connections and things like that?
0: Well, it's funny, Ray, because that's similar to the same question about is what do you think is the best airline?
1: Well, all right. So
0: for delays.
1: No, just say, give me a city. Don't give me an actual airport.
0: No, but I really can't, because on any given day, one of them is going to be horrible. Atlanta can be a mess. Chicago can be a mess. Philadelphia, you know, just
1: that's
0: in the
1: all
0: U.S.
1: In the
0: U.S. Internationally, when you're flying internationally, there is usually less of an issue because the international flights are the last ones canceled.
1: Hmm.
0: You know, so somebody told me recently they had a, you know, 8 hour delay in Newark. Well, I've gone through Newark like maybe 12 or 15 times. I've never had even an hour delay. So,
1: okay.
0: You know, it's the same thing as when people say, one person will come in on a Monday and say, I'll never fly American a day again. The next person comes in the next day and says, I'll never fly Delta. The next person comes in and says, I'll never fly United. It depends upon your own experience.
1: Okay.
0: Every airline can be fantastic.
1: Well, I wasn't talking about airlines. I was talking about airports.
0: Well, even airports. Every airport can be great.
1: Okay.
0: Every airport can stink. All depending right. upon the weather, depending upon the strike that's going on day. Italy tends to have a lot of problems because they have a lot of strikes. But their strikes are planned. It's really quite funny that yeah. we'll get a notification that Italy is having a rail strike, for example. And they'll say, these are the trains that are operating and these are the ones that aren't because of the strike.
1: Oh, very interesting.
0: Yeah, it's really interesting. So I really can't
1: okay.
0: answer that.
1: Well, it's kind of a cop out, but let's move on. Gracie in Sheffield writes, we adopted our little Yorkie from Missouri, flew from Kansas City to Bradley, changed planes in Atlanta, and she was fine. Much less stressful than her former life with an illegal breeder. So Gracie had a fine time. Of course, the Yorkie's little. What's the matter?
0: I'm sorry. I'm still laughing at the cop out.
1: What?
0: Because it was funny. Anyway.
1: Okay. All right. So
0: yeah, Gracie did good.
1: All right. So we're going to. Okay. We're going to go back to the phones, and then we'll get to more emails in a little bit. Bill and Amy in Burnt Hills. It's a party line. Bill, you're on. Amy, you're on.
2: Thank you, Ray, for taking our call. We love the show.
1: Thanks.
2: And Gene, thank you. A few years ago, you gave us some wonderful advice on Turkey, and we had the trip of a lifetime.
0: Oh, I'm so glad. People are afraid to go there, and they don't know how wonderful it is.
2: You recommended a tour.
3: We go back anytime.
2: And we went on Gate 1 and had the most amazing time.
1: Cool.
0: Excellent.
2: We're hoping to go on a trip to Bulgaria in October.
0: Mm-hmm.
2: And we're wondering if you had any thoughts on Sofia. And then after Sofia, we are going to go to Venice for a few days to Biennale. So any thoughts on that as well?
1: Great.
0: Oh, you're going to Venice. Then it's got to be you're going in 28. Did you say the Biennale?
2: Fall.
1: Yeah. Mm-hmm.
0: Okay, yeah, because I was just there in April during the Biennale. So you got to book that soup, first of all, really, really early, because the hotels
1: tomorrow.
0: Are super
1: okay.
0: expensive
1: yeah.
0: during that. And Ray's giving me a quizzical look. The
1: no,
0: Biennale
1: no, no, no,
0: is
1: no.
0: an art
1: yeah.
0: Yeah, art show in Venice. So
1: right.
0: anyway.
1: What
0: yeah.
1: about Bulgaria, though?
0: Oh, Bulgaria, you can get tours.
1: Yeah?
0: Yeah, you can get tours. Sofia's a beautiful city. It has an old town. They've restored whatever was destroyed during any kind of fighting or anything.
1: Right.
0: So, yeah, I would highly recommend it. I think you'd have a fantastic time. And, yeah, I definitely recommend. Have you ever been to Venice?
2: Yes,
0: okay.
2: For my 50th.
0: Oh, okay. Yeah. Oh, only
2: yeah.
0: the minute somebody says Venice, I perk up right away because it's my favorite city in the
1: oh.
0: world. In the world.
2: Same
0: so,
2: here.
0: Yeah.
2: Oh.
0: Yeah. Oh, God. Love it. Love it. So, yeah, I think you should have no problem. Depending upon how long you

0: want to be there, you might want to include Bucharest, not Budapest, but Bucharest in Romania.
1: Bucharest.
0: Yeah, and also Belgrade. So that whole area, you could almost do like kind of like a circle.
1: Oh, wonderful. Yeah.
0: Okay.
2: Very good.
1: Thank you so much.
0: Oh,
1: thank
0: you're
1: you.
0: So welcome. Bill thank
3: and Amy,
0: you.
3: Bill and Amy, before you go, do you always make calls, both of you on the line at the same time?
2: Yes. He needs supervision.
3: You know what? I love that answer. You know. Well, thank you very much for being on the show. 800-348-2551. All right. This is from, I got to pre-read it here briefly. It's pretty long. It's from Autumn. I have a question about rebooking a refundable ticket. I'm traveling to South America in December. I purchased my round trip ticket through Copa Airlines in April. Booked first business class early because I thought the fare would be better. Just checked the same flights and discovered the current fare is about $1,500 cheaper than what I paid. My original tickets are fully refundable, and the new fare I'm looking at is also listed as fully refundable. Would there be any issue with purchasing the new lower price tickets and then requesting a full refund for my original reservation? Has anyone done this before with Copa Airlines? Just want to make sure there aren't any restrictions or complications I should be aware of before I make the change.
0: We do it all the time with fully refundable airline
3: really?
0: Tickets, but you have to make sure it is fully, fully, fully refundable. Because if you buy the other one and then request the refund and there's a problem, there's going to be a problem. So you really have to be sure of the rules of that particular fare.
3: Hmm.
0: If the seats are wide open, you could also cancel first, get your refund, and then book. But for travel in December, I think that's kind of iffy.
3: All right. Susan writes in, we are a couple in our 80s and would like to go on a river cruise. One of us has limited walking endurance. Do you have any suggestions for companies or trips? There are so many choices that it's confusing.
0: It is very confusing. Ray, can I say a couple if I say more than
3: yeah,
0: one?
3: Yeah, if you say a couple few, go ahead.
0: Okay. So top tier, you're talking AMA, A-M-A, Viking. There's lots of them on the top tier. There's a middle tier that I like, which is Avalon is also very nice. Emerald, you know, so there are a ton. So you really got to talk to somebody about what your budget is, where you want to go. And the one thing you have to keep in mind with a river cruise, and it's sort of come true this year, is we always tell people it's dependent upon the water level.
3: Yeah.
0: Because the water levels in Europe are so low now that they're going to have to bus people between to and from ports while still staying on the ship.
3: Wow.
0: So you'll be on the ship and then, you know, bus to one place and then back. Then bus the other way and back. It's still fun. It's still, but it's in all their literature. So you can't say, hey, you know, I want all my money back. It's weather related. So it's really not their fault.
3: Gene Gagnon is our guest. Only a minute or so left here, but let's go to Annette in Beacon very quickly. Annette, go ahead.
4: Hi, yes, I was calling about travel to Egypt and Jordan, and I know you had mentioned something about it, but is it really safe to travel there with the war in the Middle East going on and bombings in the airport at Jordan for the where the United States service members were?
0: Well, I would definitely go to Egypt, okay, without hesitation. Mm-hmm. And I would keep an eye on what's going on in Jordan. I've had several people go there since the war has started and had no issues whatsoever. Mm-hmm. But at the very beginning of it, we did have somebody who had to leave Egypt a couple of days early. But that was at the very beginning. Egypt, no problem. Jordan, you'd want to check and double check and make sure. Okay.
4: Right. All right. Well, thank you very much.
0: Thank you.
3: Thanks a lot. Now, we have another caller coming on, but I think it's too late. I mean, we only have 30, 40 seconds here. Do you want to give it a shot?
0: Yeah, tell him to talk fast.
3: Andrea, can you put line two right on? We only have about 20 seconds here. And she can't hear me. So anyway, if people want to get in touch with you, how do they do that?
0: They can call me at 518-785-3338. Email me at gene@plazatravel.net.
3: Yeah.
0: Our website is plazatravel.net. We have a Facebook. You know, there's lots of ways
3: to look.
0: You're
3: on the Facebook a lot.
0: Yeah, we are.
3: Isn't that kind of passé now?
0: People still see it.
3: Yeah?
0: Yeah, people see it. People call us. You know, so yeah.
3: So you
0: know,
3: when are you heading down to Patagonia?
0: Instagram. I was going to say Instagram. When am I going to Patagonia? Yeah. October 6th.
3: Ooh, that's exciting.
0: It's very exciting.
3: So you have your passport.
0: I have my passport.
3: Your husband has his passport.
0: Right.
3: And Lord knows where he's going. So, hey, listen, hey, thanks for being here, Gene Gagnon.
0: Thank you, Ray.
3: I guess
0: always
3: we'll see
0: a pleasure.
3: What, on the other side of your trip you'll be on?
0: Yeah, I think so.
3: I got to talk to my producer about this.
0: Yeah, I'd be on every day if you'd let me, Ray.
3: What?
0: I love
3: You're
0: it. I have so much fun.
3: Gene Gagnon of Plaza Travel, thanks for being here. Thanks for listening. Thanks for the calls. We got through everyone but one today. And that one came in very late. Thanks to Mike Bowen, our engineer. Andrea Leong screened the calls. I'm Ray Graff. Now, tomorrow, you know, there's a lot going on up in the sky. There was the eclipse up in Europe. And the meteor shower, the Perseids are going on. And we have astronomer Dr. Valerie Rapson to join us tomorrow. And we will see you, too.

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1: Next on the Capital Connection, David Lombardo of the Capital Press Room. He and I will go back and forth on a number of topics, including New York's battle against Kalshi. Online casinos, are they next? What about the marijuana industry? How has that worked out so far? And a major Siena poll. All of it on this week's Capital Connection with David Lombardo, host of the Capital Press Room. Next.
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0: It's the Capital Connection. Hi, I'm David Giustina. Joining us this week is David Lombardo, host of the Capital Press Room. No, not the Capital Connection, the Capital Press Room. He's also host of WCNY's Dispatches from Planet Albany podcast and the public affairs TV program Connect New York. But of course, he is a regular about town in Albany, knows where all the bodies are buried, and we like to talk with him about various subjects when he comes on. Welcome back to the Capital Connection, David Lombardo.
1: Thanks for having me, and thanks for that build-up, Dave.
0: I know how to introduce a person, I think, after 34 years in this part of the business.
1: You're my hype man.
0: There's a reason to hype you, because you are, as we were just talking before coming on air, in the thick of it down at the Capitol. And you know, how much of, we'll just start here, this just came off the top of my head, how about this for preparation? How much of your stories can come from just being there at any given time or day?
1: A lot of them, frankly, Dave, and I'll say that's more the case January through June when the Capitol is abuzz with activity and you've got lawmakers and lobbyists and staff littering the halls, a little less July through December when I can get the best parking spot under the Capitol. But yeah, you will spend a few minutes in the hallways, and as you said, at this point, I've spent enough time around the Capitol that people come up to me, they're people that I know, and I'm asking them what's good, what's happening, and they'll tell me, because not everything's in a press release, and there are some things that people want to pass along and say, hey, here's a bill that's moving today, you might want to keep your eyes on it, or here's some announcement that's coming tomorrow, maybe you want to prepare for that. I would say a healthy percentage of our stories come from being in the Capitol and being in the thick of it. And I think part of that is simply a factor of we have an hour of content to fill every single day. And New York State government and its tentacles enter so many different aspects of life that we're really able to dive into anything we want in any given day. So I think about the fact that we just recently covered a bill dealing with expanding the type of marine life that DEC can cover, at the same time talking about prediction markets and the governor's and attorney general's battle with some of these unregulated players. So New York State government is all over the place, and so we get to be all over the place.
0: Let's narrow it down now, since you've mentioned a couple of stories that are moving. And one is this New York battle versus Kalshi. It's between the Attorney General, Letitia James, and Kalshi, including the broader fate of prediction markets. I find this very interesting because the folks who support this is not really gambling. This is a prediction market.
1: Sure.
0: Well, when you look at what's happening and what they're able to do, it certainly seems a lot like gambling.
1: Yeah, it's one of those questions where if it walks like a duck and quacks like a duck, it's probably a duck. But in this case, though, the prediction markets like Kalshi say that it doesn't matter what they seem like. They are ultimately regulated at the federal level, and thus the state doesn't have jurisdiction to come in and say, you're an unregulated sports gambling operator. Because like most listeners know, for I think, 7 years now, we've had sports gambling. For about 4 years, we've had online sports gambling, and you're only allowed to do that in New York if you're our licensed, regulated entity. And back in the fall of last year, the Gaming Commission stuck its head up and said, hey, all of you prediction markets offering some sort of sports product, you're not licensed by us. You need to cease and desist. And Kalshi then fired back with its own lawsuit, which is one of the reasons why I think that the Attorney General's office has singled them out, as well as two other operators who were targeted last spring. And we actually heard from the governor's top expert, her top advisor on gambling issues, Chelsea Davis. She spoke at a panel that I covered this week in Saratoga, where they had a whole bunch of racing and gaming and wagering experts. And there was a panel on prediction markets, and they talked about where this battle could be going and how maybe prediction markets could be regulated by New York. Maybe the Kalshis of the world will say, we'll pay you some taxes, and maybe you'll forget about the fact that we're not licensed. And Chelsea Davis pointed out, the offer that you just made is to pay 6% of your revenues. We tax the sports gambling operators at 51%. So that's not going to cut it. Maybe there's a deal in the middle. That's my words, not hers. But it's definitely a fun issue to watch, and one that's heading to court right now.
0: What I'm also interested in when it comes to something like Kalshi is at least what I've heard from analysts, and you'll have to correct me if you've heard otherwise, but the idea that the potential to impact elections is huge. Back in the day when they used to do the exit polling in the national and the presidential election, there used to always be this argument, don't be giving the East Coast totals when the West Coast hasn't voted yet, because it could impact turnout. But they're talking about the betting of elections, changing odds and changing an actual election, which some argue could be damaging to democracy itself.
1: And there's two things at play there. One is, how reliable are these prediction markets? They argue that we've got our finger on the pulse. We're better than polling. But we just saw in the Wisconsin gubernatorial Democratic primary last night that they were off.
0: Yep.
1: That the prediction markets did not have the ultimate lead winner there, Crowley. And we actually saw, as the results were being tabulated, that the prediction markets radically changed. And then the second part of it is, I don't know how wide these are permeating the culture, because not everyone is on a prediction market. My parents aren't on prediction markets. A lot of my friends aren't on prediction markets. Now, where I think it becomes a problem is when you have news outlets who then boost what these prediction markets are saying in their news coverage, say, so-and-so has an X percentage chance. What do you think? And I think that makes it more of a problem, because then, like you were saying, it begins to influence, I guess I don't need to show up because so-and-so doesn't even have a chance. But that's always been part of the discourse. I think about something like Nate Silver and 538, which took polling results and then began to put a percentage chance on electoral outcomes. I think people didn't really understand percentages. I think about the 2016 election when people were like, Donald Trump has a 25-33% chance. I guess he won't win. It's like, no, 1 in 4 times, 1 in 3 times, you win with that chance.
0: Yeah, it's so true. We're speaking with David Lombardo, host of the Capital Press Room. Read more, listen, and all sorts of stuff at Capital Press Room. That's Capital with a Capitol, pressroom.org. The other thing here is insider influence, right? Mm-hmm. Insider information. We saw with the capture of the Venezuelan president, a soldier taking advantage of information that he knew when this was going to happen, was able to predict it. And other windfalls have come for folks who have this insider information. Not that wasn't possible, obviously, with the stock market, for example, but another problem associated with something that, again, is calling it a prediction market rather than a gambling scheme.
1: Sure. And here in New York, Governor Hochul issued an executive order that is supposed to stop state employees from using any sort of insider knowledge to participate in these prediction markets. And that's significant, because with her State of the State address, that was something where you could basically bet on what she was going to say. And if you're a speechwriter or a comms person in her administration, you could potentially make a lot of money with that insider knowledge.
0: Yeah.
1: And I guess I am curious to see where the regulation of this goes. Because, again, coming back to the fact that prediction markets are treated like commodities and they're supposed to be regulated at the federal level, and I think the regulations at the federal level have been pretty lackluster, which explains some of the concerns, because people say, are you doing enough to police insider trading? Are you doing enough to police the types of prediction markets that are being offered, like when people are going to die, for example? So I think what we're seeing right now is, at the federal level, they're trying to make some sort of at least head fake towards regulation to maybe quiet some of the states and their concerns. But so far, it doesn't seem like they're going far enough. And a lot of these states are still pursuing action to shut down prediction markets, especially when they're offering de facto sports gambling.
0: Talk about the potential for the reports of my death have been exaggerated.
1: Sure. Although I don't know if there's going to be a market for David Gustina yet.
0: No, absolutely not. I don't even want the prediction out there, quite frankly. Think about it for a second. What gets lost in a discussion, whether it's Kalshi or gambling in general, is who gets hurt. And a lot of this with young people these days, especially with the DraftKings and the other gambling apps that are out there now, and even the Major League Baseball teams and other sports teams include a gambling person to mm-hmm. tell you what the odds are when they're doing the previews of the games. So people get lost in this, and now I see you have a thing here on iGaming.
1: Yes, and I just want to point out, though, another thing about the youth and the impact of all of this. New York regulated sports gambling markets, you have to be 21 to participate. Kalshi, you only have to be 18. And so that's another way that young people are able to access these. But in terms of iGaming, this seems to be the next frontier in the potential expansion of gambling, because here in New York, there has been this constant expansion over the last two decades. We're both old enough to remember when all you really had in New York was the lottery and horse racing, and it's been constantly expanding over the last quarter century. And now there is an increased push for online casino gambling, essentially being able to play poker and other games from your phone with real stakes. I'm skeptical that it's going to go anywhere in 2027 because we are just now seeing the rollout of downstate casinos, and those entities, as well as the unions who work there, see the online operations as cannibalizing their business because a lot of this is just convenience gaming. While casinos are billed as these tourist destinations, for a lot of people, it's just to scratch that itch. And maybe you don't go to Rivers Casino if you can do it from your phone in Saratoga Springs, for example. So we'll see if that gains any traction as they make this push in 2027 that it could bring in X amount of revenue. And it'd be like flipping a switch because you don't need to build out infrastructure. So we'll see what happens, but I'm skeptical that 2027 it moves the needle.
0: Do you notice what I notice when it comes to these kinds of industries in New York, the gambling industry particularly, that they make the way for more casinos and then they saturate the market? Mm-hmm. They didn't want to lose out to Massachusetts and Connecticut and all these border states. And yet they've saturated New York now with casinos, and that has affected where people will go. But it seems to me less dollars available for all.
1: Yeah, and there's a problem here too, which is this idea of overpromising and under-delivering. And
0: yeah.
1: There was supposed to be this very methodical rollout back in 2013 when they authorized up to 7 casino licenses, this idea that we're going to put one in the capital region, one in Western New York, one in the Hudson Valley. We'll spread it around because there's already the Native American casinos as well. And that quickly lost a lot of steam when you saw the maps that they were putting out and what constituted Western New York, and then all of a sudden Tioga Downs in the southern tier got a, and now in the downstate market, you're going to have 2 casinos in Queens, one potentially in the Bronx, one that might not actually be built. That's a whole nother story that's kind of going underreported, but nothing in Manhattan, nothing in Brooklyn, nothing in Staten Island. And so it's really interesting to see how the map has played out. And this idea of cannibalization is a real problem, as the Hudson Valley Casino here in the Capital Region with Rivers, they braced for what that impact is going to be. And in the short term, what we heard at this panel that I mentioned earlier was there are these electronic gaming options in Long Island, on Long Island, and they're maybe not losing dollars, but they're losing people. They're having a tough time keeping staff as people want to go to work in New York City. Same for people in Philadelphia who've wanted to go to this new casino that's opened up already in Queens. So there is going to be some sort of cannibalization. It's all going to shake out. One of the things that's definitely going to be a topic for conversation in 2027 will be the tax rates of these casinos.
0: Yeah.
1: Because some of the upstate ones are going to look for changes in their slot rates. New York City casinos, as they begin to come on, maybe we'll have to have some fluctuations in what they promised, because it all comes back to that overpromising and under-delivering, which is a recurring narrative in gambling.
0: In the midst of all this is Saratoga and horse racing, mm-hmm. right? Saratoga is going to survive for a while longer, I would think.
1: Seeing how I live there.
0: Despite the fact that horse racing is failing all across the country and that the state subsidizes the horse racing industry in New York. Can you speak to that?
1: Yeah, I think there are different ways to frame what you just said, because the idea of failing, some might say it's right-sizing, that it's not as popular anymore because there are other ways to gamble, right? And so you see the horse racing industry needing to pivot, needing to become more of a event-driven activity. You can't just rely on people to go to Aqueduct in the dead of winter anymore. And I think we saw a response to that recently with the New York Racing Association and Churchill Downs looking to eventize the summer horse racing calendar. And Saratoga is also unique in the sense that people go to the track. They get thousands of people daily. We're talking tens of thousands on the weekend.
0: People leave and rent their homes out.
1: Like Dave Lombardo. And I think Saratoga is unique in that way. And when it comes to the subsidies that you referenced for the horse racing industry more broadly, in the case of the New York Racing Association, which now just operates racing at Belmont and Saratoga, that has to do with an agreement that they made many years ago with the state to basically trade some of the money-making opportunities they had. And that's going to end in 2032. And I think that is a period where we're going to see a real inflection point for thoroughbred racing. And we might see something sooner in the harness racing sector, which is even less attended and relies even more heavily on those subsidies and has generally been more of a concern when it comes to the treatment of horses as well. So I think we're definitely heading into this period of transition over the next 6 to 10 years. And I think horse racing will probably look a lot different. But what it looks like, I think, remains to be seen and is in the hands of state policymakers to a large degree.
0: Let's turn to something that I think has changed since its inception, and that's the legal cannabis market in New York. Now, I think you and I, and perhaps others even older, would say they never think in a million years they'd have ever seen legalized cannabis. And yet here we are in New York, and it seems to me it has taken over in many ways the medical cannabis part of things.
1: Oh, definitely.
0: And that to me is a huge problem because they're pushing everyone to the recreational menus and they're making it more expensive to test your product for the medical menu. And it just shows their orientation is towards looking at it as a recreational product and the medical stuff. We can tax the recreational. We can't tax the medical.
1: Well, it's interesting to hear that framing of things because I would say that definitely medical has been the redheaded stepchild since 2021 and the offering of recreational marijuana, at least the legalization, because the shops didn't open up for more than a year after that. But the medical program has been around for more than a decade, and I would say the rollout has been bumpy at best. Initially, it was probably too narrow in terms of what was covered and who could prescribe. And now that you do have recreational, people say, why do I even need to go to a doctor to get a prescription? Because I can get something potentially cheaper, potentially even easier to access at a recreational market. And maybe not even at a recreational market, but at an illegal recreational shop. And so far, the response from state policymakers has not been persuasive or overwhelming, I would say, in the sense that they haven't done enough to prop up the medical industry, to make it more widely available. And when I think about something like subsidies, maybe that's an area where they need to be thinking about how the state can support this industry or whether they need to get the medical community more broadly more interested in promoting this as an option, because we continue to see a shrinking number of people who are signed up for this program. We constantly hear from what are known as the registered organizations that they are going to leave New York because they need to subsidize their business with recreational marijuana, and they're not getting those licenses. They're not getting the business that they need. So, yeah, there's not a lot of good news on the medical side.
0: And on that side, that means that products go away. Mm-hmm. And if you think about it, like any other kind of medicine you take, if that medicine is gone now, it may not have the same properties in the other products that are on the market. So it affects people differently. But what I was interested in was really your story on the unions looking for influence here. Explain.
1: Sure. So in the final days of the legislative session, the Democrats in the state legislature pushed through a bill that would throw out a labor requirement that had been in the 2021 Marijuana Regulation Taxation Act and was possibly going to be thrown out in the courts, and instead put in what would be known as a cannabis wage board. And this is a board that, while it doesn't necessarily have to, it would have the power to set some minimum standards for wages and other benefits across the licensed cannabis industry. So this is the growers, the processors, the manufacturers, the retailers, and they might be able to have the effect, and this is according to the cannabis industry players who all don't like this, consolidate the field. They might be able to drive small players out who say, I can't abide by these minimum standards, or I'm going to have to raise my prices to make this work. And the potential downside of this is a consolidation of the market, which would also make it easier for interested parties to unionize the cannabis workforce, which is considered to be one of the big goals of organized labor, like the AFL-CIO, which should have a seat on this wage board. And so the cannabis industry is encouraging the governor to veto this legislation. They're happy with the part that strikes out the language that's going to be probably struck down in courts, but they don't want these wage boards. And even some of the Democrats who voted for it are saying, maybe we do need to reconsider this. And I do want to point out, too, that two of the people who voted against this were the sponsors of the legalization bill back in 2021. So definitely not a unison of opinion on this one.
0: Was People Stokes one of those?
1: She was, her and Senator Liz Krueger.
0: Yeah. this is another market that's oversaturated now. Now you can
1: interesting you say that, because I would say the recreational market is still one where there are areas probably where you might have a tougher time to find marijuana than, say, liquor. But then there are others, in part because of the illegal markets, where you could walk a block and you'll find a variety of different options.
0: Right here on Central Avenue in Albany, there are two shops that are less than a mile away from one another. Yep. And they're both legitimate shops.
1: Sure.
0: This potential for you open up this industry and then one after another, they're opening and opening. And at some point, that saturation, they have to impact each other.
1: Oh, sure. But how many places can you buy liquor or beer near here as well? It's probably more than two. So I think that was kind of how they initially thought about the rollout, in some sort of comparison to liquor stores. It's not a perfect one-to-one, but you definitely have more than two liquor stores in Albany or on Central Avenue. And so they're going to have to figure out that balance. But there are real concerns about cannibalization and real concerns about bigger players coming in and having a unfair advantage over that first wave of licensees who are really the quote-unquote small mom and pops.
0: Yeah, and don't forget we were considering folks who were impacted negatively by the Rockefeller drug laws and getting them to have their shops open. That was a struggle. They've done some of that, but at the same time, these big corporations seem to once again come in and scoop up a lot of the market.
1: Yeah, definitely. And speaking to this timeline of getting people licenses, though, when we were covering this issue and taking a status check back in end of July, early August, one of the things that is still on the plate of state regulators is getting out license requests from December of 2023. That's almost 3 years ago.
0: Yeah.
1: So there is still a backlog that needs to be addressed. And I think the one thing that's positive in the overall field is that there seems to be a lot more confidence in the State Office of Cannabis Management right now. There is a lot of faith in their new executive director, John Cagia, the third person to have this role in basically about 3 years. And I think that there is some feeling that the industry has some more faith in the Office of Cannabis Management now, that it's stabilized to a certain degree, and that they're going to be able to navigate this industry as it goes from really a fledgling industry to a more of an established everyday business.
0: Yeah, and you would have thought, David Lombardo, the Capitol Press Room on the Capitol Connection this week, you would have thought that they would have done a little better in rolling this all out because they spent time looking at other states, literally going to Colorado, studying it all, and yet still, as with any legislation, there's going to be possibly unforeseen circumstances, and you can't predict everything, but it really was a failure in many ways.
1: We went out of our way to do it differently. We could look at what was working in Colorado, what was working in Massachusetts, which I think had their legal markets open in 2019, and we said, no, we're New York. We can do it better. We're going to right the wrongs of the drug war in the past in this legislation, in the implementation. And I think that is really the problem. They tried to do too much. They tried to reinvent the wheel, so to speak. And that is what really dragged this process for the first couple of years. And I also think there was a lack of interest in some of the policymakers, especially Governor Cuomo, who was kind of on his way out after this was signed.
0: He wasn't in favor of it.
1: He's definitely drag kicking and screaming. And then even Governor Kathy Hochul, I don't think it was one of the things that she had her finger on the pulse when she took office in 2021. So I think it wasn't really getting the attention it needed. And I think facing some structural problems when it was set up, like you said.
0: We're running out of time quickly, but I do want to get to what we're all looking ahead to, which is the coming elections. We got a Siena poll of likely New York State voters. It says Hochul 49, Blakeman 39%. This is the coming elections in November we're talking about.
1: I think this one makes a lot of sense. Looking at the landscape and what we saw in 2022, and this is the first, as you said, likely voter poll done by Siena, which has been doing registered voter polls up until this point, probably a reflection of a couple things, that New York is overwhelmingly Democratic and it puts any Republican at a disadvantage. And then also the fact that this is a midterm election where Republicans control the White House, which is historically bad for the party in power. And so what we're seeing is 50% for Hochul, 40% 5% basically for the Republican challenger, Bruce Blakeman, and 10 percentage points up for grabs. And I think that makes a lot of sense because what you might see in the final vote is maybe Hochul grabs 5%, maybe Blakeman grabs 5%, maybe she gets 2%, maybe he gets 8%. And so I think what we're going to see probably is something with a little bit of a stronger Democratic margin than 2022, but definitely not a runaway, right? Definitely nothing akin to 2018 when Governor Cuomo got 60% of the vote in his reelection bid. So I think this makes a lot of sense, even though Bruce Blakeman's response was, this means we're neck and neck, and also don't even trust this poll because Sienna's always wrong.
2: And yet, to his credit, it's closer than I thought it might be.
1: Yeah, I think, though, we see a tightening of elections
2: always
1: as you get closer, right? Because people begin to pay attention. People aren't sickos like you and me who are thinking
2: That's
1: about this for years in advance.
2: And many of those still aren't thinking about it.
1: Exactly. They're not going to even weigh in until October. Lawn signs aren't going to begin until after Labor Day. And so that's where I think we'll see that movement of that other 10 percentage points, right? And
2: yeah,
1: part of this also does come down to actually running an election campaign, right? The Blakeman campaign needs to knock on doors. The Hochul campaign needs to go on TV. And so this poll is a snapshot, right? This is where things stand right now, and it's up to these two campaigns to try to move the needle one way or another with voter outreach, with persuasive messaging. So while I still think I'd rather be Kathy Hochul than Bruce Blakeman, nothing's impossible at this point for either candidate.
2: And either way, we'll be covering, no matter what happens, the midterm elections a short time away now. It's really coming quickly. That's it. I'm so sorry, David. You'll have to come back again.
1: Don't threaten me with a good time, Dave.
2: That's all it ever is when we're with you. David Lombardo, the host of the Capital Press Room. And you can find out more at capitalpressroom.org. As always, David, great to talk to you. Keep those reports coming and maybe even some of those Instagram videos. They're fun.
1: Thanks, Dave.

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Coming up on WAMC's Northeast Report, in Dutchess County, some people say a new ban on certain kratom products doesn't go far enough. Elias Guerra spoke to business owners and advocates. Gloversville residents are demanding action after an uptick in youth violence. WAMC's Southern Adirondack Bureau Chief Aaron Shella Levine has the report. And WAMC's Sam Dingman will join us to break down a federal lawsuit amid an ongoing dispute about the ownership of the Levon Helm Studios in Woodstock. These stories and more, as well as a regional weather summary coming up on WAMC's Northeast Report after headlines.

0: This is a WAMC News Report. I'm Sophia Imbriaco. New York is increasing funding for legal representation for minors in immigration court. Speaking in New York City today, Governor Kathy Hochul said the state's Office for New Americans was committing $7.25 million to support legal services for children. The move comes after the federal government ended a contract with Acacia Center for Justice and its network of legal service providers in the state. Hochul condemned the changes and said in New York, more than 1,400 unaccompanied minors now no longer have access to legal representation.
1: Imagine being that little kid so scared in an unfamiliar country, missing mom and dad, not knowing much English, trying to defend yourself in a courtroom. Any parent knows that is preposterous. It's cruel. It's illegal. And for nearly two decades, our federal government required by law that these children be protected when they cross the border, when they're here.
0: The Democrats said New York was seeking to hold federal law enforcement accountable through restricting cooperation between local law enforcement and immigration and customs enforcement. Progressive Democrats won several key races in Vermont's primary Tuesday night. WAMC's Pat Bradley reports.
2: All state offices are up for election this year, and most of Tuesday's primaries involved Democratic candidates. Middlebury College political scientist Bert Johnson said those on the left of the Democratic Party and considered more progressive did well in statewide races.
3: They scored victories statewide with Janue winning the governor's primary in Chittenden County with Sarah George retaining her seat as state's attorney. And it's demonstrated also that money isn't everything. Some of the candidates that were outspent won.
2: In the Democratic gubernatorial primary, Amanda Janue beat Allie Richards 44% to 42%. Janue is considered the more progressive of the two, and she will challenge incumbent Republican Phil Scott in the general election. I'm Pat Bradley, WAMC News.
0: At last check, the Dow Jones is up 24 points to 53,816. The S&P 500 is up 23 points to 7,751. And the NASDAQ is up 165 points to 26,611. It'll be mostly cloudy tonight with a chance of showers, lows in the lower 60s. West winds 5 to 10 miles per hour in the evening, becoming light and variable. A chance of rain, 50%. Tomorrow, it'll be mostly sunny, highs in the lower 80s. West winds 5 to 10 miles per hour. For WAMC News, I'm Sophia Imbriaco.
4: You're listening to WAMC's Northeast Report. I'm Mariam Ahmed. Earlier this week, the Dutchess County Legislature passed a ban on synthetic kratom products. But as WAMC's Elias Guerra reports, some say it doesn't go far enough.
5: In the years before Randy Wilson died, he was constantly spending money at convenience stores. His mom, Sandy, from Orange County, said she thought her 31-year-old son was buying food. But it turned out his coworkers had introduced him to kratom. She said he was a hard worker and he
6: was looking for that extra couple hours of work, I guess you could say, and turned to kratom. I said, oh, wow, great. You found something all natural, better than Red Bulls, and did not do much more research on that other than, you know, the beautiful packaging that it came in.
5: Sandy said her son became addicted to kratom and also turned to alcohol to fight the withdrawals. He even went to rehab. Then she said one normal July evening about a decade ago, Randy took a shower after dinner and then
6: he had a seizure and we called 911 and we were not able to revive him and he passed.
5: His final cause of death was acute drug intoxication, including metrazine, which comes from kratom. Earlier this week, the Dutchess County Legislature banned businesses from selling concentrated and synthetic 7-OH products, which are derived from kratom. According to the DEA, 7-OH is found in trace amounts of a tropical evergreen tree, Mitragyna speciosa, and is used in religious and communal ceremonies in Southeast Asia. It is not FDA approved. The supercharged or synthesized product can be deadly. In December, New York Governor Kathy Hochul said kratom was the cause of over 100 overdose deaths in New York in 1 year. Under the new restrictions, which awaits the county executive's signature, the county will fine kratom sellers $1,500 for their first violation and up to $3,000 for each subsequent violation. An additional $500 fine could also be applied for sales to people under the age of 21. But some say the restrictions don't go far enough. Dutchess County Executive Sue Serino had proposed a broader ban on all kratom products, including the natural leaf. She said in July, quote, natural doesn't always mean safe, and added in a statement that while the ban that passed, quote, is an important step, we cannot settle for a partial measure that still leaves the door open to further tragedy. She said she'll continue pushing for a full ban. Earlier this summer, the U.S. Drug Enforcement Administration filed notices of intent to place 7-OH products and related substances as a Schedule I controlled substance, on par with heroin and LSD. The action would also not target botanical kratom products and could take effect this month. In December, New York prohibited the sale of all kratom products to people under the age of 21. And in June, the state legislature voted to ban the sale of 7-OH or synthetic kratom, but was not signed by the governor. According to the Assembly bill, 7-OH is approximately 13 times more potent than morphine, and people who become addicted to 7-OH, quote, experience rapidly declining health and withdrawal symptoms comparable to those associated with other opioids. Wilson and other advocates say they are not satisfied with Dutchess County's ban because it still leaves the whole leaf available. Wendy Chamberlain founded Kratom Danger Awareness. She says her son died from the, quote, natural powder, that is the unsynthesized kratom. Like Wilson, Chamberlain said her 38-year-old son, Joseph Lumbrazo, turned to the product thinking it was safer than energy drinks and used it for about 3 years before he died.
7: He didn't drink alcohol. He didn't use illicit substances. He didn't use prescription medications. He simply sat down in his recliner one evening to watch TV and he died.
5: His cause of death was also metragenine toxicity. Wilson said another concern is how the product is marketed in different forms from drinks to pills and often in shiny packaging. She said it could look like candy to kids.
6: I just remember this one off the top of my head was Green Monkey. You know, sounds like, oh, monkeys are happy, right? Like, why wouldn't I want that as a kid?
5: I wanted to hear directly from Dutchess County's kratom sellers to hear how they are thinking about Dutchess County's ban. But most of the employees and owners at gas stations and convenience stores didn't want to talk about the issue. Many said they don't sell 7-OH products, but do sell other kratom products. One seller of kratom at a store in Beacon told me he had sold kratom working at multiple stores in the past, but he said he never sold to young people and suggested to people who did buy it not to use it more than a few times a week. He also said even if 7-OH is banned, someone will find a way to create another similar product from kratom that is not yet banned. For WAMC, I'm Elias Guerra.
4: Cloversville residents are demanding officials take action amid an uptick in youth violence. WAMC's Southern Adirondack Bureau Chief Aaron Shella Levine reports.
8: It was standing room only at Tuesday's Cloversville Common Council meeting. Dozens attending after a summer marked by violent acts by youth seemingly reached a breaking point this past weekend. An incident at Railfest, an annual community celebration and fundraising event, resulted in 6 juveniles being arrested. April Reinhart was one of a handful of residents who spoke during the meeting's public comment period.
9: The community needs to start coming together like this today and standing up and showing these young youth what a community can do together. Start pooling money together. Start opening recreation. Start opening housing. I know we have houses that y'all are trying to sell off in this city.
8: Reinhart suggested further cooperation with the Fulton County Department of Social Services and other local organizations to lend a hand to parents in need.
9: Parents are disregarding their kids because they can't handle their kids. They don't have the community backing anymore. They don't have a neighbor to say, hey, can I have your help? when we had children, when y'all had children, it was always a community that raised your child, not just a single person or a mom and a dad or a mom and a mom or a dad and a dad. It was always a community. And that's where we need to start, back with the community.
8: Jeff Walters said officials are losing control of the situation, a sentiment shared by many in the room.
10: You had a baseball bat and brass knuckle fight week before that. You had the senior that was put in a hospital at Cumberland Farms before that. There were several incidences before that. The violence in the city has gotten crazy.
8: Residents spoke in favor of implementing juvenile curfews or legislation that would hold parents accountable for their children's actions. Such a measure has been proposed in Albany County. The bill under consideration there would require training and community service for parents or guardians found to be negligent or reckless in supervising youth offenders covered under New York's Raise the Age laws. Those move the age at which individuals can be tried as adults from 16 to 18 years old. Nothing of the sort has yet been proposed in Gloversville. For his part, Gloversville Mayor Gary Antonucci said city officials were working diligently to address the apparent spike in youth crime. He said a public forum would be held after officials had met with DSS and other organizations to brainstorm solutions, though no date was given. Vicki Savage, a lifelong Gloversville resident, left the meeting more frustrated than when she arrived. She said the mayor's lackluster response to the numerous public comments is disappointing.
11: They listened to those people.
12: And
11: they
12: didn't do about it.
11: They didn't say a word. They didn't counteract. And they went on to who's getting voted into. This was a waste of time. It really was. I mean...
8: A statement released by the city ahead of Tuesday's meeting noted the state's Raise the Age reforms, quote, change the options available to law enforcement and municipalities when responding to offenses committed by young people, unquote. Megan Mazza said her business has been the target of multiple instances of vandalism by juveniles in recent months.
13: Our understaffed officers are trapped in a revolving door, arresting the same repeat offenders only to watch the courts release them. It wastes critical police hours and guts officer morale. And let's be honest about yesterday's press release. City Hall waited until the day before this meeting to put it out only because the public demanded action after this weekend's incident. What about all the issues that have been escalating since before the end of the school year? Putting out a statement to say you're working behind the scenes with different agencies after months of silence is not enough.
8: Reporting for the Southern Adirondack Bureau on the campus of Skidmore College, I'm Aaron Shello-Levine for WAMC News.
4: 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And now, meteorologist Ethan Wilkinson.
14: Hello, Eastern New York, Vermont, and portions of Southern New England. Another fairly pleasant day across the region, with highs pushing into the 70s to lower 80s under mostly sunny skies to start, which eventually transitioned to a mix of sun and clouds through the afternoon. A few late-day showers were possible across portions of the Adirondacks and North Country towards the St. Lawrence Seaway, though the vast majority of the area staying dry until shower chances return into the overnight tonight for many. Another fun occurrence today was a partial solar eclipse that was able to be seen if you had the proper eye protection. Otherwise, this event likely went without notice for many, with just about 10 to 20% of the sun being eclipsed by the moon earlier this afternoon. If you kept your eclipse glasses from a few years ago, you were able to see the sun get partially eclipsed by the moon around 1:50 earlier this afternoon. A total solar eclipse occurred across portions of Greenland, Iceland, and other European countries, but back here locally, just that partial solar eclipse. As we progress through the remainder of the evening and into the overnight tonight, clouds will likely start to build in to some degree, with a few areas of showers making their entrance, with a disturbance passing by to the north. The main focus for overnight showers does look to be south of the I-90 corridor, for a few periods of steadier rain as well, though the entire region seeing a chance for some rain overnight tonight. A few showers and possibly a thunderstorm roll on through for the day on Thursday, with a greater chance across portions of the North Country towards the Champlain Valley in northern Vermont. Friday, a strong cold front will move through, which will allow for much cooler and much more comfortable conditions to make its way in for the weekend after a fairly humid day on Thursday. Daytime highs Friday into the weekend will be in the 70s for most, with even some upper 60s possible for the high spots. Overnight lows will be in the low to mid 50s for valley locations, Capital Region, and Springfield points south, though 40s for the remainder of the area, and even some upper 30s possible in the highest spots of the Adirondacks. And here's my latest regional forecast. For the North Country, the Adirondacks, all of Vermont, the Southern Champlain Valley, including Plattsburgh and Burlington, and the Lake George Saratoga region, including Glens Falls. Overnight tonight, partly to mostly cloudy skies with a chance of a shower into Thursday morning, lows in the 50s to near 60. Tomorrow, partly sunny skies with a chance of a morning shower lingering and an afternoon shower or storm, a touch humid, highs in the 70s to near 80. For the northern Catskills, Mohawk Valley, and southern Adirondacks, including Utica, Gloversville, and Oneonta, overnight tonight, partly to mostly cloudy skies with showers or a steadier period of rain, lows in the mid to upper 50s. Tomorrow, partly sunny skies with a chance of a morning shower lingering and an afternoon shower or storm, better chances to the north, a touch muggy, highs in the mid-70s. For the southeastern Catskills, mid and lower Hudson Valley, and interior southern New England, including Middletown, Poughkeepsie, Westchester, Hartford, and Springfield. Overnight tonight, partly to mostly cloudy skies with showers or a steadier period of rain, lows in the upper 50s for high spots and low to mid-60s for the Hudson and Connecticut River valleys. Tomorrow, partly sunny skies with a chance of a morning shower lingering, a touch humid, highs in the 70s to low to mid-80s. For the Capital District, including Albany, Schenectady, and Troy, and the Berkshires, overnight tonight, partly to mostly cloudy skies with showers or a steadier period of rain, lows in the upper 50s for high spots to low 60s for the Hudson Valley locations. Tomorrow, partly sunny skies with a chance of a morning shower lingering, a very spotty afternoon shower or storm with a better chance north, highs in the 70s to low 80s. For Friday, sun and clouds with cooler and comfortable conditions.

0: highs in the 70s both days, with overnight lows in the 50s for valleys and 40s for higher elevation locations, with even a few 30s possible for the Adirondacks and northern Greens overnight Friday into Saturday. Shower and storm chances then make a return Sunday afternoon. For WAMC, I'm meteorologist Ethan Wilkinson.
1: 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I'm Mariam Ahmad. A new poll shows New York Governor Kathy Hochul with a double-digit lead over her Republican challenger, Bruce Blakeman. But the race seems to be tightening. The New York Public News Network's Jimmy Vielkind reports.
2: A Siena University poll of likely voters finds 49% of New Yorkers ready to support the Democratic governor for re-election and 39% behind her challenger, Nassau County Executive Bruce Blakeman. Hochul's lead has narrowed in Siena surveys as pollsters included more Republicans in their sample, reflecting likely voter turnout. But poll spokesman Steve Greenberg says Hochul is trailing other Democrats in the heavily Democratic state.
3: The fact that she's only up by 10 has to give Republicans some hope and has to give Democrats some pause.
2: A Hochul spokesperson says the contrast with Blakeman is clear. Blakeman's campaign says other polls show a closer race. In Albany, I'm Jimmy Vielkind for the New York Public News Network.
1: The future of Levon Helm Studios in Woodstock has been in turmoil for months. Back in May, Brian Perillo, a shareholder of the company that manages the venue, consolidated power. That included ousting Levon Helm's daughter, Amy, who had been the venue's president since 2017. The conflict escalated earlier this week when the company filed a federal lawsuit against Amy. WAMC's Sam Dingman has been following this story and joins us now. Hi, Sam.
4: Hey, Mariam.
1: So what is in this lawsuit?
4: So much of this lawsuit is comprised of a 92-paragraph saga, which makes some very dramatic allegations against Amy. I will do my best to summarize them. And just for listeners to remember, this is the version of events being presented by Levon Helm Studios' lawyer. So in 2004, as Levon Helm is battling throat cancer and mounting debt, he starts putting on these concerts. They're called the Midnight Ramble, and they're held at his house slash recording studio, The Barn, a.k.a. Levon Helm Studios, in Woodstock. And these shows always close out with a performance by the Midnight Ramble band featuring Levon and, frequently, his daughter, Amy. These shows become a sensation, the stuff of legend in the music world. And as Levon's health improves, these shows kind of revitalize his career. In 2012, on his deathbed, his last words to Amy and his manager, Barbara O'Brien, are supposedly, quote, "keep it going." And much of this dispute, Mariam, seems to be about how various parties have interpreted those last words. So The Barn continues hosting shows, and in 2017, Amy becomes the president of The Barn after carving out her own musical career as a member of the band Ola Bell and as a solo artist. Now, up until this point, according to the lawsuit, Levon Helm Studios has been operating at a modest annual loss, a little over $4,000 a year. But once Amy takes over, the suit alleges that those annual losses balloon to an average of $186,000 a year. And this allegedly happens because of what the suit calls, quote, "millions of dollars in self-dealing transactions" on Amy's part. It claims that she used money from Levon Helm Studios' accounts to cover expenses for her personal touring, paying rent on her home, paying her personal insurance costs, and significant salaries to several employees who, according to the lawsuit, were doing a lot of work on Amy's behalf when they should have been dedicated to work on behalf of Levon Helm Studios. So the suit seeks repayment of all of this money, which the suit claims adds up to about $2 million. The other major accusation here is copyright infringement. Levon Helm Studios owns the trademark on the name The Midnight Ramble, and they say that Amy has infringed on that trademark by putting on shows at The Barn under the name

0: Helm Family Midnight Ramble. That is the name that Amy has been using for the Ramble shows at the barn for the past few years, and records show that she tried to patent that latter name, but she was denied because the U.S. Patent and Trade Office thought it would create confusion with the Midnight Ramble. Amy and her team evidently did not respond to the denial of that patent, and they have continued using the name the Helm Family Midnight Ramble for shows at the barn until recently, when all this drama started and the shows were postponed.
1: And what evidence does Levon Helm Studios have to support all of this?
0: Well, the lawsuit says that when management at Levon Helm Studios moved from Amy to Brian Perillo earlier this year, Perillo got access to the company's financial records, which have a series of expenses over the years that an accountant entered as, quote, due from Amy. And it basically claims that those expenses were entered in this sort of oblique way so as to conceal an alleged conspiracy to use company funds to support Amy's career. The suit also contains a series of emails between Amy, her attorney, and the aforementioned accountant, which do show Amy saying explicitly that she feels it's important to establish a new company, the Helm Family Midnight Ramble, that she is in charge of, and that she wants all the revenue from the Midnight Ramble shows to be routed through that new company.
1: What have you heard from Brian Perillo and Amy about this?
0: So they both sent me statements yesterday evening. Brian said he's filing this lawsuit in the spirit of those last words of Levon's, quote, keep it going. Specifically, he wrote, quote, on May 26th of this year, Levon Helm Studios leadership got a transparent look at the company's financial records for the first time in several years. What we found out is set out in the filed complaint, and I'd rather let that document speak for itself. He does add, however, that he is not, quote, happy about having to do this, but he feels it's unavoidable. Amy Helm also issued a formal statement for the first time in response to all this. She's previously declined comment as this whole dispute has unfolded. And she wrote, quote, I unilaterally deny any and all of these baseless, spurious allegations. She called it an attempt to intimidate and extort her. And one key detail here, Mariam, she said, quote, my legal team finds it interesting to note that media received this filing a full day before it was received by the court. Now, that is a reference to the fact that there were reports in some publications yesterday containing the details of the lawsuit before it was available in the database of the U.S. District Court for the Northern District of New York, which is where it was filed. Levon Helm Studios' lawyer told The Overlook, a Woodstock-based publication, that the suit was filed on Monday afternoon. It's not really clear what accounts for this discrepancy between when it was allegedly filed and when it showed up in the database. But in her statement, Amy says this is an indication that the goal of the lawsuit is, quote, publicity.
1: What stands out to you about all of this?
0: Well, it is obviously a very complicated story, and there is a lot to unpack. But the main thing that jumped out at me in reading through the lawsuit is that it goes to great lengths to seemingly undermine Amy's credibility as a steward of her father's legacy. There's this whole sequence where the lawsuit claims that Brian Perillo, the new CEO, was actually the one who came up with the idea for the Midnight Ramble. The lawsuit then says, quote, while Amy would perform at some Midnight Rambles as a member of Levon's band, she did not meaningfully participate in the business and day-to-day operations required to put on the Midnight Rambles, end quote. And Mariam, that just flies in the face of what so many people I have spoken to in my other reporting on this say about Amy. As one source put it to me, Levon and Amy are two sides of the same coin. Many artists and music scholars who knew both of them really share that perception. They say that Amy and Levon were totally simpatico, at least creatively, and they feel that the kind of hallowed status of the barn as a venue is deeply intertwined with Amy and Levon's familial and musical bond. This lawsuit paints a very different picture.
1: That was WAMC's Hudson Catskill Bureau Chief Sam Dingman reporting. Thank you, Sam.
0: Thank you, Mariam.
1: Northeast Report was produced by Andrew Pugliese and Andrew Waite. Thanks to engineer Mike Bowen and to everyone in the newsroom. I'm Mariam Ahmed. 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
1: Why would you give this kind of novel, dangerous technology to agency personnel who have a track record of abuse and cruelty?
2: ICE officers could soon be wearing gloves that deliver electric shocks to people they're trying to detain.
3: For Wednesday, August 12th, this is All Things Considered from NPR News.
2: I'm Elsa Chang.
3: And I'm Juana Summers. A close look at this week's primary election results in Wisconsin, Minnesota, and several other states.
4: Even my grandfather, who's 90 years old, wanted to talk about ICE, and he's never talked to me about politics ever.
2: Also, as Andrew Tate fights extradition to the UK, he'll be testing his political connections in the U.S.
3: And in this age of fast fashion, we bring you a woman who's growing a linen dress in her backyard.
5: I have a long history of doing unreasonable projects.
2: Those stories and so much more after this summary of the day's news.
6: Live from NPR News in Washington, I'm Kristen Wright. Primary results are further shaping party dynamics as we get closer to the midterms. Susan Bentz from member station WUWM reports a moderate won the Democratic primary for Wisconsin governor, narrowly beating a Democratic socialist.
7: David Crowley beamed as he addressed reporters after a nail-biting win in the primary contest. Until the final hours, it looked like Representative Francesca Hong, who was leading in the polls, would be victorious.
8: Her campaign reminded people across Wisconsin that there are no long shots when it comes to believing in a better future and fighting to expand opportunities to every family. That kind of passion, it strengthens our democracy. And I look forward to earning their support.
7: Crowley will need broad support as he takes on Trump-backed Congressman Tom Tiffany in the general election. For NPR News, I'm Susan Bentz in Milwaukee.
6: Two media organizations are suing President Trump over his subscription service offering early access to his Truth Social posts. NPR's Bobby Allen reports the suit claims the service violates the First Amendment and asks the court to block it.
9: The Intercept and the Freedom of the Press Foundation are suing Trump and White House officials, alleging that the service known as Truth API is illegal. For up to $100,000 a month, the offering provides banks and other investors with faster access to Trump's often market-moving social media posts, where the president makes announcements about economic policy, the war in Iran, and other matters. Trump media officials say so far, 10 customers have signed up. The suit claims the service is, quote, extraordinary, corrupt, and unconstitutional. The suit argues selling early access to the president's posts violates the First Amendment's guarantee of equal public access to the president's statements. Trump's media company said monetizing social media data is not unusual, adding that the president created the platform as a, quote, uncancelable haven for free speech. Bobby Allen, NPR News.
6: White House Press Secretary Karoline Leavitt is leaving her role this month to spend more time with family. The president also wrote on Truth Social she'll continue as an outside advisor. Leavitt recently had a baby and came back from parental leave. Rescue teams are still searching for signs of life in the rubble in western Colombia. A magnitude 7.4 earthquake struck on Monday, killing more than 250 people. John Otis reports from Cali, one of the hardest hit cities.
10: I came across a pair of five-story apartments that had been absolutely flattened. Henry Granja, who lives a few blocks away, happened to be right outside the buildings when the earthquake struck. So he's saying, suddenly the buildings just collapsed. I saw them fall down. My lifetime neighbors and friends were inside, but there was so much dust and debris that I didn't even know where to start looking for them.
6: John Otis reporting. This is NPR.
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12: Crisis at the Great Salt Lake. I'm Randy Simon, and this is Earthwise, a look at our changing environment. The Great Salt Lake in Utah is the largest saltwater lake in the Western Hemisphere. Nearly 80% of Utah's population lives within the lake's watershed, and it contributes over $1.3 billion to the state's GDP each year. It is rapidly disappearing, and some estimates warn that it could collapse entirely within the next 5 years. Since 1850, the lake has lost 73% of its water and 60% of its surface area. Annually, the lake is losing around 2 million acre-feet of water. As more people have moved to the region, the water that historically fed the lake has increasingly been diverted for agricultural, municipal, and industrial needs. On top of that, over the past few decades, climate change and the worst mega-drought in over 1,000 years have altered the cyclical climate conditions that have always sustained the lake. This year saw the smallest snowpack in Utah on record, so conditions at the lake have reached crisis proportions. Utah State Legislature has passed laws to help increase water levels and have earmarked more funding for water conservation programs. There are several forthcoming and proposed programs aimed at salvaging the lake. A new $815 million water reclamation facility will return millions of gallons of treated wastewater a day to an arm of the lake. There may be $1 billion in federal aid, which could be used to develop a network of pipelines that could funnel water from wetter regions of the U.S. New desalination plants in California could also pipe additional water to the lake. Earthwise is a production of WAMC. 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
2: What does that mean? 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
1: This is a WAMC Business News Update. I'm Mariam Ahmad. Wall Street finished just shy of a record after several AI stocks reported better growth for the spring than analysts expected. While a report showed inflation across the U.S. was slightly less bad last month. The S&P 500 added 0.3% today for its first gain since setting its all-time high on Friday. The Dow Jones Industrial Average fell less than 0.1%, and the Nasdaq Composite climbed 0.5%. Stocks like NVIDIA and Supermicro Computer helped lead the way on signals that businesses continue to spend big dollars on AI infrastructure. U.S. inflation slowed last month and a measure of underlying price pressures also cooled, suggesting higher oil and gas prices from the Iran war are only having a limited impact on broader costs in the economy. Consumer prices rose 3.4% in July from a year ago, down slightly from 3.5% in June, the Labor Department said today. But inflation is still higher than before the Iran war began in February when it was 2.4%. President Donald Trump was sued in federal court today to stop him from making money off a new paid service at his Truth Social company offering early exclusive access to his posts on U.S. policy. The lawsuit alleges the service offering paying customers first peek access to his posts on U.S. policy decisions violates the Constitution and that official announcements should be made available to everyone at the same time. The service is charging Wall Street firms as much as $100,000 a month to trade off the market-moving posts before others. Truth Social

0: Not all string quartets are created equal. Some groups play it safe, performing standard repertoire straight off the page. Others, like the New York-based Public Quartet, walk on the wilder side. Rhythm Nation is the title of the Public Quartet's new album, and as our reviewer, NPR's Tom Heisinger, notes, the band's musical appetite, which includes improvisation, is all over the place.
1: Literally all over, like in the West African country of Mali. That's music by Fode Lassana Djabate. He originally wrote it for his own instrument, the balafon, a type of marimba with buzzing gourd resonators. This string quartet arrangement makes for an effervescent Afro-Western cocktail. The Public Quartet has always been agile and adventurous. In 2016, they improvised live on TV as a soundtrack for the presidential debate between Hillary Clinton and Donald Trump. These days, they're asking composers to write for them, like Eddie Venegas, the Venezuelan violinist whose Cachumba

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2: Coming up on WAMC's Northeast Report, in Dutchess County, some people say a new ban on certain kratom products doesn't go far enough. Elias Guerra spoke to business owners and advocates. Gloversville residents are demanding action after an uptick in youth violence. WAMC's Southern Adirondack Bureau Chief Aaron Shella-Levine has the report. And WAMC's Sam Dingman will join us to break down a federal lawsuit amid an ongoing dispute about the ownership of the Levon Helm Studios in Woodstock. These stories and more, as well as a regional weather summary coming up on WAMC's Northeast Report after headlines.

0: This is a WAMC regional news update. I'm Grant Ashley. Progressive Democrats won several key races in Vermont's primary last night. WAMC's Pat Bradley reports.
1: All state offices are up for election this year, and most of Tuesday's primaries involved Democratic candidates. Middlebury College political scientist Bert Johnson said those on the left of the Democratic Party and considered more progressive did well in statewide races.
2: They scored victories statewide with Janu winning the governor's primary in Chittenden County with Sarah George retaining her seat as state's attorney. And it's demonstrated also that money isn't everything. Some of the candidates that were outspent won.
1: In the Democratic gubernatorial primary, Amanda Janu beat Allie Richards 44% to 42%. Janu is considered the more progressive of the two, and she will challenge incumbent Republican Phil Scott in the general election. I'm Pat Bradley, WAMC News.
0: New York's utilities are hoping state regulators allow them to generate power themselves instead of relying on independent producers. As Samuel King of the New York Public News Network reports, some say that might not be the best idea for ratepayers.
3: The state forced utilities to sell power plants in the 1990s to help boost competition in energy markets. Now, the Public Service Commission is considering whether to allow the companies to generate wind and solar power. The utilities say it would help meet the state's climate goals and shore up the electric grid. Ari Pesco is the executive director of the Electricity Law Initiative at Harvard Law School. He says it's unclear what the change would mean for energy costs.
4: A lot of this is about, you know, who bears the risk from projects that don't turn out the way the developer intended. And when utilities build projects, they put the risk on the public.
3: The change faces opposition from the Independent Power Producers of New York, which has launched a six-figure campaign to fight it. There's no timeline on when state regulators could make a decision. In Albany, I'm Samuel King for the New York Public News Network.
0: The two Democratic primary candidates competing for the first Berkshire district state representative seat will face off tomorrow night in the race's only debate. WAMC's Josh Landes has more.
5: Incumbent John Barrett III, the former mayor of North Adams, has held the seat since 2017 and is running his reelection bid on his seniority and experience.
6: And most importantly, the relationships that I've built up, not only in the county with the people that I'm representing in my district and the leaders in those communities, but also statewide, the relationships that I've established there, they're so, so very important.
5: Challenger, North Adams City Council Vice President Andrew Fitch, has been the city's top vote getter in the last two municipal elections. He says it's time for fresh blood.
7: I do see serious challenges ahead of us, and not just in terms of affordability and not just in terms of developing more economic opportunity here, but also in terms of climate change, in terms of protecting our democracy and working towards creating a brighter Commonwealth in general.
5: The Williamstown League of Women Voters debate will be held at 7 p.m. on the Williams College campus. The primary is set for September 1st. Josh Landes, WAMC News.
0: A 19-year-old man riding an electric scooter in South Hadley, Massachusetts, has died after a Monday night crash with a sedan. The crash happened around 9:15 p.m. near Willimenset and Hollywood Streets. The driver stayed at the scene. The scooter rider was brought to the hospital and pronounced dead yesterday. The crash remains under investigation. With WAMC News, I'm Grant Ashley.
8: You're listening to WAMC's Northeast Report. I'm Mariam Ahmed. Earlier this week, the Dutchess County Legislature passed a ban on synthetic kratom products. But as WAMC's Elias Guerra reports, some say it doesn't go far enough.
9: In the years before Randy Wilson died, he was constantly spending money at convenience stores. His mom, Sandy, from Orange County, said she thought her 31-year-old son was buying food. But it turned out his co-workers had introduced him to kratom. She said he was a hard worker and he
10: was looking for that extra couple hours of work, I guess you could say, and turned to kratom. I said, oh, wow, great. You found something all natural, better than Red Bulls, and did not do much more research on that. Other than, you know, the beautiful packaging that it came in.
9: Sandy said her son became addicted to kratom and also turned to alcohol to fight the withdrawals. He even went to rehab. Then she said one normal July evening about a decade ago, Randy took a shower after dinner, and then
10: he had a seizure and we called 911 and we were not able to revive him and he passed.
9: His final cause of death was acute drug intoxication, including metrazine, which comes from kratom. Earlier this week, the Dutchess County Legislature banned businesses from selling concentrated and synthetic 7-OH products, which are derived from kratom. According to the DEA, 7-OH is found in trace amounts of a tropical evergreen tree, Mitragyna speciosa, and is used in religious and communal ceremonies in Southeast Asia. It is not FDA approved. The supercharged or synthesized product can be deadly. In December, New York Governor Kathy Hochul said kratom was the cause of over 100 overdose deaths in New York in 1 year. Under the new restrictions, which awaits the county executive's signature, the county will fine kratom sellers $1,500 for their first violation and up to $3,000 for each subsequent violation. An additional $500 fine could also be applied for sales to people under the age of 21. But some say the restrictions don't go far enough. Dutchess County Executive Sue Serino had proposed a broader ban on all kratom products, including the natural leaf. She said in July, quote, natural doesn't always mean safe, and added in a statement that while the ban that passed, quote, is an important step, we cannot settle for a partial measure that still leaves the door open to further tragedy. She said she'll continue pushing for a full ban. Earlier this summer, the U.S. Drug Enforcement Administration filed notices of intent to place 7-OH products and related substances as a Schedule I controlled substance on par with heroin and LSD. The action would also not target botanical kratom products and could take effect this month. In December, New York prohibited the sale of all kratom products to people under the age of 21. And in June, the state legislature voted to ban the sale of 7-OH or synthetic kratom, but was not signed by the governor. According to the assembly bill, 7-OH is approximately 13 times more potent than morphine, and people who become addicted to 7-OH, quote, experience rapidly declining health and withdrawal symptoms comparable to those associated with other opioids. Wilson and other advocates say they are not satisfied with Dutchess County's ban because it still leaves the whole leaf available. Wendy Chamberlain founded Kratom Danger Awareness. She says her son died from the, quote, natural powder, that is the unsynthesized kratom. Like Wilson, Chamberlain said her 38-year-old son, Joseph Lumbrazo, turned to the product thinking it was safer than energy drinks and used it for about 3 years before he died.
11: He didn't drink alcohol. He didn't use illicit substances. He didn't use prescription medications. He simply sat down in his recliner one evening to watch TV and he died.
9: His cause of death was also metrazine toxicity. Wilson said another concern is how the product is marketed in different forms from drinks to pills and often in shiny packaging. She said it could look like candy to kids.
10: I just remember this one off the top of my head was Green Monkey. You know, sounds like, oh, monkeys are happy, right? Like, why wouldn't I want that as a kid?
9: I wanted to hear directly from Dutchess County's kratom sellers to hear how they are thinking about Dutchess County's ban. But most of the employees and owners at gas stations and convenience stores didn't want to talk about the issue. Many said they don't sell 7-OH products, but do sell other kratom products. One seller of kratom at a store in Beacon told me he had sold kratom working at multiple stores in the past, but he said he never sold to young people and suggested to people who did buy it not to use it more than a few times a week. He also said even if 7-OH is banned, someone will find a way to create another similar product from kratom that is not yet banned. For WAMC, I'm Elias Guerra.
8: Clappersville residents are demanding officials take action amid an uptick in youth violence. WAMC's Southern Adirondack Bureau Chief Aaron Shella-Levine reports.
12: It was standing room only at Tuesday's Gloversville Common Council meeting. Dozens attending after a summer marked by violent acts by youth seemingly reached a breaking point this past weekend. An incident at Railfest, an annual community celebration and fundraising event, resulted in six juveniles being arrested. April Reinhart was one of a handful of residents who spoke during the meeting's public comment period.
13: The community needs to start coming together like this today and standing up and showing these young youth what a community can do together. Start pooling money together. Start opening recreation. Start opening housing. I know we have houses that y'all are trying to sell off in the city.
12: Reinhart suggested further cooperation with the Fulton County Department of Social Services and other local organizations to lend a hand to parents in need.
13: Parents are disregarding their kids because they can't handle their kids. They don't have the community backing anymore. They don't have a neighbor to say, hey, can I have your help? When we had children, when y'all had children, it was always a community that raised your child, not just a single person or a mom and a dad or a mom and a mom or a dad and a dad. It was always a community. And that's where we need to start, back with the community.
12: Jeff Walters said officials are losing control of the situation, a sentiment shared by many in the room.
14: You had a baseball bat and brass knuckle fight week before that. You had the senior that was put in a hospital at Cumberland Farms before that. There were several incidences before that. The violence in the city has gotten crazy.
12: Residents spoke in favor of implementing juvenile curfews or legislation that would hold parents accountable for their children's actions. Such a measure has been proposed in Albany County. The bill under consideration there would require training and community service for parents or guardians found to be negligent or reckless in supervising youth offenders covered under New York's Raise the Age laws. Those move the age at which individuals can be tried as adults from 16 to 18 years old. Nothing of the sort has yet been proposed in Gloversville. For his part, Gloversville Mayor Gary Antonucci said city officials were working diligently to address the apparent spike in youth crime. He said a public forum would be held after officials had met with DSS and other organizations to brainstorm solutions, though no date was given. Vicki Savage, a lifelong Gloversville resident, left the meeting more frustrated than when she arrived. She said the mayor's lackluster response to the numerous public comments is disappointing.
15: They listened to those people.
16: And
15: they
16: what
15: didn't
16: they do about it?
15: They didn't say a word. They didn't counteract, and they went on to who's getting voted into. This was a waste of time. It really was. I mean.
12: A statement released by the city ahead of Tuesday's meeting noted the state's Raise the Age reforms, quote, change the options available to law enforcement and municipalities when responding to offenses committed by young people, unquote. Megan Mazza said her business has been the target of multiple instances of vandalism by juveniles in recent months.
17: Our understaffed officers are trapped in a revolving door, arresting the same repeat offenders only to watch the courts release them. It wastes critical police hours and guts officer morale. And let's be honest about yesterday's press release. City Hall waited until the day before this meeting to put it out only because the public demanded action after this weekend's incident. What about all the issues that have been escalating since before the end of the school year? Putting out a statement to say you're working behind the scenes with different agencies after months of silence is not enough.
12: Reporting for the Southern Adirondack Bureau on the campus of Skidmore College, I'm Aaron Shello-Levine for WAMC News.
8: 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And now, meteorologist Ethan Wilkinson.
18: Hello, Eastern New York, Vermont, and portions of Southern New England. Another fairly pleasant day across the region, with highs pushing into the 70s to lower 80s under mostly sunny skies to start, which eventually transitioned to a mix of sun and clouds through the afternoon. A few late day showers were possible across portions of the Adirondacks and North Country towards the St. Lawrence Seaway, though the vast majority of the area staying dry until shower chances return into the overnight tonight for many. Another fun occurrence today was a partial solar eclipse that was able to be seen seen if you had the proper eye protection. Otherwise, this event likely went without notice for many, with just about 10 to 20% of the sun being eclipsed by the moon earlier this afternoon. If you kept your eclipse glasses from a few years ago, you were able to see the sun get partially eclipsed by the moon around 1:50 earlier this afternoon. A total solar eclipse occurred across portions of Greenland, Iceland, and other European countries, but back here locally, just that partial solar eclipse. As we progress through the remainder of the evening and into the overnight tonight, clouds will likely start to build in to some degree, with a few areas of showers making their entrance, with a disturbance passing by to the north. The main focus for overnight showers does look to be south of the I-90 corridor, for a few periods of steadier rain as well, though the entire region seeing a chance for some rain overnight tonight. A few showers and possibly a thunderstorm roll on through for the day on Thursday, with a greater chance across portions of the North Country towards the Champlain Valley in northern Vermont. Friday, a strong cold front will move through, which will allow for much cooler and much more comfortable conditions to make its way in for the weekend after a fairly humid day on Thursday. Daytime highs Friday into the weekend will be in the 70s for most, with even some upper 60s possible for the high spots. Overnight lows will be in the low to mid 50s for valley locations, Capital Region, and Springfield Point South, though 40s for the remainder of the area, and even some upper 30s possible in the highest spots of the Adirondacks. And here's my latest regional forecast. For the North Country, the Adirondacks, all of Vermont, the Southern Champlain Valley, including Plattsburgh and Burlington, and the Lake George Saratoga region, including Glens Falls. Overnight tonight, partly to mostly cloudy skies with a chance of a shower into Thursday morning, lows in the 50s to near 60. Tomorrow, partly sunny skies with the chance of a morning shower lingering and an afternoon shower or storm, a touch humid, highs in the 70s to near 80. For the northern Catskills, Mohawk Valley, and southern Adirondacks, including Utica, Gloversville, and Oneonta, overnight tonight, partly to mostly cloudy skies with showers or a steadier period of rain, lows in the mid to upper 50s. Tomorrow, partly sunny skies with a chance of a morning shower lingering and an afternoon shower or storm, better chances to the north, a touch muggy, highs in the mid-70s. For the southeastern Catskills, mid and lower Hudson Valley, and interior southern New England, including Middletown, Poughkeepsie, Westchester, Hartford, and Springfield. Overnight tonight, partly to mostly cloudy skies with showers or a steadier period of rain, lows in the upper 50s for high spots and low to mid-60s for the Hudson and Connecticut River valleys. Tomorrow, partly sunny skies with a chance of a morning shower lingering, a touch humid, highs in the 70s to low to mid 80s. For the Capital District, including Albany, Schenectady, and Troy, and the Berkshires, overnight tonight, partly to mostly cloudy skies with showers or a steadier period of rain, lows in the upper 50s for high spots to low 60s for the Hudson Valley locations. Tomorrow, partly sunny skies with a chance of a morning shower lingering, a very spotty afternoon shower or storm with a better chance north, highs in the 70s to low 80s. For Friday, sun and clouds with cooler and comfortable conditions, with a few showers possible as a cold front passes through the area. Highs region-wide staying in the 70s, and into the weekend, cooler conditions stick around as well, with highs in the 70s both days, with overnight lows in the 50s for valleys and 40s for higher elevation locations, with even a few 30s possible for the Adirondacks and northern Greens overnight Friday into Saturday. Shower and storm chances then make a return Sunday afternoon. For WAMC, I'm meteorologist Ethan Wilkinson.
8: 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I'm Mariam Ahmed. A new poll shows New York Governor Kathy Hochul with a double-digit lead over her Republican challenger, Bruce Blakeman. But the race seems to be tightening. The New York Public News Network's Jimmy Vielkind reports.
16: A Siena University poll of likely voters finds 49% of New Yorkers ready to support the Democratic governor for re-election and 39% behind her challenger, Nassau County Executive Bruce Blakeman. Hochul's lead has narrowed in Siena surveys as pollsters included more Republicans in their sample, reflecting likely voter turnout. But poll spokesman Steve Greenberg says Hochul is trailing other Democrats in the heavily Democratic state.
19: The fact that she's only up by 10 has to give Republicans some hope and has to give Democrats some pause.
16: A Hochul spokesperson says the contrast with Blakeman is clear. Blakeman's campaign says other polls show a closer race. In Albany, I'm Jimmy Vielkind for the New York Public News Network.
8: The future of Levon Helm Studios in Woodstock has been in turmoil for months. Back in May, Brian Perillo, a shareholder of the company that manages the venue, consolidated power. That included ousting Levon Helm's daughter, Amy, who had been the venue's president since 2017. The conflict escalated earlier this week when the company filed a federal lawsuit against Amy. WAMC's Sam Dingman has been following this story and joins us now. Hi, Sam.
20: Hey, Mariam.
8: So what is in this lawsuit?
20: So much of this lawsuit is comprised of a 92-paragraph saga, which makes some very dramatic allegations against Amy. I will do my best to summarize them. And just for listeners to remember, this is the version of events being presented by Levon Helm Studios' lawyer. So in 2004, as Levon Helm is battling throat cancer and mounting debt, he starts putting on these concerts. They're called the Midnight Ramble, and they're held at his house slash recording studio, The Barn, a.k.a. Levon Helm Studios, in Woodstock. And these shows always close out with a performance by the Midnight Ramble band featuring Levon and, frequently, his daughter, Amy. These shows become a sensation, the stuff of legend in the music world. And as Levon's health improves, these shows kind of revitalize his career. In 2012, on his deathbed, his last words to Amy and his manager, Barbara O'Brien, are supposedly, quote, keep it going. And much of this dispute, Mariam, seems to be about how various parties have interpreted those last words. So The Barn continues hosting shows, and in 2017, Amy becomes the president of The Barn. After carving out her own musical career as a member of the band Ola Bell and as a solo artist. Now, up until this point, according to the lawsuit, Levon Helm Studios has been operating at a modest annual loss, a little over $4,000 a year. But once Amy takes over, the suit alleges that those annual losses balloon to an average of $186,000 a year. And this allegedly happens because of what the suit calls, quote, millions of dollars in self-dealing transactions on Amy's part. It claims that she used money from Levon Helm Studios accounts to cover expenses for her personal touring, paying rent on her home, paying her personal insurance costs, and significant salaries to several employees who, according to the lawsuit, were doing a lot of work on Amy's behalf when they should have been dedicated to work on behalf of Levon Helm Studios. So the suit seeks repayment of all of this money, which the suit claims adds up to about $2 million. The other major accusation here is copyright infringement. Levon Helm Studios owns the trademark on the name The Midnight Ramble, and they say that Amy has infringed on that trademark by putting on shows at The Barn under the name The Helm Family Midnight Ramble. That is the name that Amy has been using for the Ramble shows at The Barn for the past few years, and records show that she tried to patent that latter name, but she was denied because the U.S. Patent and Trade Office thought it would create confusion with The Midnight Ramble. Amy and her team evidently did not respond to the denial of that patent, and they have continued using the name The Helm Family Midnight Ramble for shows at The Barn until recently when all this drama started and the shows were postponed.
8: And what evidence does Levon Helm Studios have to support all of this?
20: Well, the lawsuit says that when management at Levon Helm Studios moved from Amy to Brian Perillo earlier this year, Perillo got access to the company's financial records, which have a series of expenses over the years that an accountant entered as, quote, due from Amy. And it basically claims that those expenses were entered in this sort of oblique way so as to conceal an alleged conspiracy to use company funds to support Amy's career. The suit also contains a series of emails between Amy, her attorney, and the aforementioned accountant, which do show Amy saying explicitly that she feels it's important to establish a new company, the Helm Family Midnight Ramble, that she is in charge of, and that she wants all the revenue from the Midnight Ramble shows to be routed through that new company.
8: What have you heard from Brian Perillo and Amy about this?
20: So they both sent me statements yesterday evening. Brian said he's filing this lawsuit in the spirit of those last words of Levon's, quote, keep it going. Specifically, he wrote, quote, on May 26th of this year, Levon Helm Studios leadership got a transparent look at the company's financial records for the first time in several years. What we found out is set out in the filed complaint, and I'd rather let that document speak for itself. He does add, however, that he is not, quote, happy about having to do this, but he feels it's unavoidable. Amy Helm also issued a formal statement for the first time in response to all this. She's previously declined comment as this whole dispute has unfolded. And she wrote, quote, I unilaterally deny any and all of these baseless, spurious allegations. She called it an attempt to intimidate and extort her. And one key detail here, Mariam, she said, quote, my legal team finds it interesting to note that media received this filing a full day before it was received by the court. Now, that is a reference to the fact that there were reports in some publications yesterday containing the details of the lawsuit before it was available in the database of the U.S. District Court for the Northern District of New York, which is where it was filed. Levon Helm Studios' lawyer told The Overlook, a Woodstock-based publication, that the suit was filed on Monday afternoon. It's not really clear what accounts for this discrepancy between when it was allegedly filed and when it showed up in the database. But in her statement, Amy says this is an indication that the goal of the lawsuit is, quote, publicity.
8: What stands out to you about all of this?
20: Well, it is obviously a very complicated story, and there is a lot to unpack. But the main thing that jumped out at me in reading through the lawsuit is that it goes to great lengths to seemingly undermine Amy's credibility as a steward of her father's legacy. There's this whole sequence where the lawsuit claims that Brian Perillo, the new CEO, was actually the one who came up with the idea for the Midnight Ramble. The lawsuit then says, quote, while Amy would perform at some Midnight Rambles as a member of Levon's band, she did not meaningfully participate in the business and day-to-day operations required to put on the Midnight Rambles, end quote. And Mariam, that just flies in the face of what so many people I have spoken to in my other reporting on this say about Amy. As one source put it to me, Levon and Amy are two sides of the same coin. Many artists and music scholars who knew both of them really share that perception. They say that Amy and Levon were totally simpatico, at least creatively, and they feel that the kind of hallowed status of the barn as a venue is deeply intertwined with Amy and Levon's familial and musical bond. This lawsuit paints a very different picture.
8: That was WMC's Hudson Catskill Bureau Chief Sam Dingman reporting. Thank you, Sam.
20: Thank you, Mariam.
8: Northeast Report was produced by Andrew Pugliese and Andrew Waite. Thanks to engineer Mike Bowen and to everyone in the newsroom. I'm Mariam Ahmed. Thank you for listening.

0: Coming up.
1: People still do buy CDs and cassettes that have books on them.
0: Well, that's a relief, huh? First, though, let's do the numbers. Dow Industrial's down 21 points, basically flat, 53,770. The NASDAQ increased 143 points, more than 0.5%, finished at 26,588. S&P 500 up 20 points, 0.2%, 7,748. Other price changes in today's inflation report: gas up more than 24% year on year, clothing up almost 4%, new vehicles up about 0.5%, used cars and trucks, though, down nearly 2%. Chevron shares were flat. Shell shares, say that 10 times fast. Shell shares. See? Dipped almost 0.5%. 0.5% is another way to say that. You're listening to Marketplace.
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0: This is Marketplace. I'm Kai Rizdahl. The trials and tribulations of would-be home buyers in this economy are well known. High prices, high rates, low supply. What if, though, there was a less daunting option than having to buy a whole house? Well, problem meets solution. There's a new breed of real estate startup offering would-be buyers a way to get a foot in the proverbial door by buying a share of a property. Fractional home ownership, it's called. As Marketplace's Amy Scott reports, there are different models of that idea.

0: We started with data. Data is where we shall end. Back to table two of the CPI report. There's a line that says recreational books. Prices up just about 5% month on month, down though more than 1% year on year.
1: I'm Sarita Swan. I'm the Chief Operating Officer for the Association of American Publishers, and we issue StatShot Monthly, which is a revenue report that provides a snapshot of the U.S. publishing industry. What we do is, on a monthly basis, we send out the questionnaire. The publishers are given a deadline by which to return the questionnaire. Then the data is aggregated into a report. And the report goes over a few categories: digital audio, ebooks, hardback, audio, which people still do buy CDs and cassettes that have books on them.

0: and also special bindings, which is basically those children's books that we all had that were waterproof or had fur on them. Our most recent report was from May 2026, and the report shows that revenue for U.S. publishing industry is up 2.6% as compared to May 2025. My favorite part of the report is actually looking at the formats. There's always a lot of conversation in news about the formats, be it digital versus paper or printed formats. Over 50% of the industry is always printed, regardless of what month it is. I think there's something to be said about having the physical book in your hand reading instead of reading through a screen when we spend so much time on screens anyway. I raised my daughter to be a printed book reader. She goes to the library, reads the book, then buys the book to put in her own personal library. And I think we all need more physical connection to things outside of being connected through technology all the time.
1: Amen to that. Sarita Swan, COO of the Association of American Publishers, right there.
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1: A final note on the way out today, in which we turn to today's Treasury auction. The government sold more debt today, as it does regularly since we regularly outspend our means. That is not the news. The news is that the yield on the sale of 10-year treasuries today, arguably the most important bond in the world, the yield, the interest rate, was 4.68%. That's the highest it's been at sale since 2007. And with apologies to the Federal Reserve, the bond market has very clear thoughts about where interest rates ought to be going. Our media production team includes Brian Allison, John Fokey, Montana Johnson, Drew Johnstead, Gary O'Keefe, and Charlton Thorpe. Alex Simpson is the manager of media production. I'm Kai Rizdahl. We will see you tomorrow, everybody. This is APM.
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4: 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Thank you, WAMC, for being a source of inspiration, knowledge, and community.
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6: From WHYY in Philadelphia, I'm Terry Gross with Fresh Air. Today, has America lost its place as the world's dominant power to China? Beijing may be benefiting from the war in Iran and Trump's tariffs, and may also have the edge in the competition for tech supremacy. China produces at least 70% of the world's drones, electric vehicles, lithium-ion batteries, and solar cells. And with the U.S. stockpile of munitions diminished from the Iran war, would the U.S. have what it needs to defend Taiwan if China invaded?
7: The irony here is that we are, in some ways, beholden right now to the Chinese factory in order to produce the munitions that we need to defend American interests from China. That's the exquisite problem.
6: We talk with Evan Osnos about his latest New Yorker piece, The Future, Made in China. He also has robot stories. First News.
8: Live from NPR News in Washington, I'm Ryland Barton. White House Press Secretary Karoline Leavitt will be departing her role at the end of the month. In an online post, President Trump says it's so she can spend more time with her family. He says she'll now be one of his top outside advisors. Leavitt is 28 years old and was the youngest White House press secretary in history. Two media organizations are suing President Trump over his subscription service, offering early access to his Truth Social posts. NPR's Bobby Allen reports the suit claims the service violates the First Amendment and asks a court to block it.
9: The Intercept and the Freedom of the Press Foundation are suing Trump and White House officials, alleging that the service known as Truth API is illegal. For up to $100,000 a month, the offering provides banks and other investors with faster access to Trump's often market-moving social media posts, where the president makes announcements about economic policy, the war in Iran, and other matters. Trump media officials say so far, 10 customers have signed up. The suit claims the service is, quote, extraordinary, corrupt, and unconstitutional. The suit argues selling early access to the president's posts violates the First Amendment's guarantee of equal public access to the president's statements. Trump's media company said monetizing social media data is not unusual, adding that the president created the platform as a, quote, uncancelable haven for free speech. Bobby Allen, NPR News.
8: ICE is planning to purchase high-tech gloves that deliver electric shocks to people they're trying to detain. Immigrant rights advocates are concerned. NPR's Meg Anderson has more on how they work.
10: They shock you. So it looks just like a black glove, but it's got a little button on the wrist. And when that glows blue, it's activated and delivers an electric shock when it touches skin. It's sort of like a taser, except there are no prongs that come out and break the skin. But it is clearly painful.
11: Yeah.
10: The Instagram page for Compliant Technologies is filled with videos of police officers being subjected to the glove in demonstrations. Most of them grimace or yell and fall to the ground.
8: NPR's Meg Anderson reporting. The Justice Department filed criminal charges today against a hate group researcher who used to work at the Southern Poverty Law Center. As NPR's Jude Joffe Block reports, this is the latest development in the DOJ's case against the civil rights organization.
12: Heidi Byrek is an expert in white supremacist hate groups and used to direct Southern Poverty Law Center's intelligence project, which used paid informants to track extremist groups. The Justice Department has accused the organization and Byrek of making improper payments of millions of dollars to informants through fictitious companies. Byrek's attorney, Michael Proctor, said in a statement that Byrek is innocent, the case is politically motivated, and that she was targeted because of, quote, her important work combating hate groups and extremists. Federal officials said Byrek was arrested Wednesday, but her lawyer disputed that and said she voluntarily appeared in court to fight the charges. Jude Joffe Block, NPR News.
8: Wall Street finished just shy of a record today after several AI stocks reported better growth. This is NPR.
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8: Severe storms struck the Midwest.
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14: This is WAMC News. I'm Mariam Ahmed. A political observer says the winner of the Republican congressional primary in Vermont faces an uphill battle to defeat the Democratic incumbent in November. WAMC's Pat Bradley reports.
15: Gerald Malloy won the primary 68% to 19% against his challenger, Mark Custer. The West Point graduate and Army veteran now faces incumbent Democrat Becca Ballant in the general election. Middlebury College professor of political science Bert Johnson believes it will be hard for Malloy to beat Ballant.
16: She's a Democratic incumbent. This is going to be a strong year for Democrats nationally. And, of course, Vermont tends to elect Democrats and progressives to office. So he's got his work cut out for him. But you never know. As they say in sports, that's why they play the game.
15: A political consultant for Malloy issued a statement after his win saying he is a, quote, Trump-backed Republican campaigning on the argument that Vermont needs greater political balance in Washington, unquote. Along with Ballant, Vermont is represented in the U.S. Senate by Democrat Peter Welch and Independent Bernie Sanders, who caucuses with the chamber's Democrats. I'm Pat Bradley, WAMC News.
14: In the forecast tonight, mostly cloudy with a chance of showers, lows in the lower 60s, and mostly sunny tomorrow, highs in the lower 80s. For WAMC News, I'm Mariam Ahmad.
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4: 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Fake news, job loss, alienation, depression. Well, they tell us how AI is going to cure cancer and solve the climate crisis and improve our lives every day. I'm not seeing that. What I am saying is so much AI slop in the internet, I can't tell what's real anymore. AI is the most dangerous technology in the history of mankind.
5: 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I'm David Barsamyan. This edition of AR features Kuhan Pakmander on the nuclear legacy of artificial intelligence. AI, artificial intelligence, is an inflection point for humankind. Most people are uneasy about AI. In one poll, 71% of respondents said they thought AI posed a threat to humanity. Right-wing pundit Matt Walsh says, "We're sleepwalking into a dystopia that any rational person